0: Lord. Lord, you can have all the glory. Take the glory, it's yours.
1: That was Bodhi for your afternoon. And my friend, how is your day going so far? Where is your mind? Where is your heart? And are you being mindful that there is breath in your lungs? So today there is still purpose for your life. Tuck that truth in. Ask God how he might use you this evening. We've got Jason Gray up next with Land of the Living. Keep listening to Pilgrim Radio. We're your companion for the way.

0: good.
1: You're listening to Pilgrim Radio. My name's Sunny. And my friend, are you in a season right now where you feel like you're searching for something? You're feeling like there has got to be more. And maybe that has left you in a place of just, I don't know, I just kind of like, meh, you know? If you're there, I just want to be the voice that reminds you that only God can satisfy your soul. Nothing in this world that you chase or accomplish, or you're not going to arrive, in other words. Friend, God, He is the place where our souls are satisfied, and all other ways and things will only end in disappointment. He is the more that you are searching for. Well, we've got Jenny Owens up next, and she reminds us of the amazing love of God. Let's listen.

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1: He's saying, this is what has transformed my life. I was a radical Jew. I hated this Jesus thing, but he has transformed me. And I know now that the reason that I tell you this story, the reason that he says in 2 Corinthians 5, I say to you, I beseech you on Christ's behalf, be reconciled to God. In other words, receive the reconciliation that God has provided for you in Jesus.
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Now, I've driven those streets of Manhattan. Man, they get crazy. You're bullied by these buses and taxis and surging pedestrians. And, man, you get unhinged by honking horns and screaming sirens, rushing people. It's awful, a lot of people say. Of course, then there's the view from the Freedom Tower. Awesome. Above the mess, above the stress. I'm amazed from a whole new perspective there. A breathtaking view of, well, the island and the harbor and the city. It just all looks different from higher up. Well, so does what one historian has called America's wildest election in modern history. For months, Americans have been swept up in this political spectacle. It's almost beyond belief. It's almost beyond description. Well, I'm Ron Hutchcraft, and I want to have a word with you today about God's perception of a wild election. Honestly, I've needed to grab the elevator to the top floor recently to see how all this looks from higher up, to get a different perspective from the one that I can see, like, down here on the street. The view from God's window, described in his book. First, I see the elevated importance of God's hope carriers at a time when hope is getting harder to find. A few weeks back, a late-night comedian quipped, "Well, only 35 days until the election, and then the book of Revelation." Well, I didn't find that particularly funny, but it's pretty revealing. People are seeing apocalyptic possibilities and unsolvable problems, an unraveling culture. Leaders have got so much baggage. So someone who's living with contagious hope is like a light in a dark night. Hope that demonstrates that things you thought could never change can change. That's the kind of hope Jesus has given me. And millions of others who've pinned their hopes for forgiveness on Jesus' death on the cross. And their hope of supernatural change in the power that brought Jesus back from the grave. Now, those who carry that hope have never been more needed. God's book says the magnet in his people is, quote, the hope that you have. Not the beliefs you have, not the church you go to. This is hope with a name. His name is Jesus. As the Bible says, we have this hope as an anchor for the soul, firm and secure. With so many rejecting religion and preaching, with the public square increasingly closed to anything Jesus, one light becomes more vital than ever. The Jesus follower they know. Maybe you. The living proof that a husband or wife can change, a parent can change, a temper, an addiction, a life that's all about me can change because of Jesus, who gives hope when the doctor can't, who gives hope in a hopeless marriage or in the depths of grief. And hope can be seen in a time when disappointment and dysfunction and despair seem to be winning. And for many, that's a time like now. Now, we don't need to be known by our political affiliation, our anger, our anxiety. We need to be known for our hope, beacons of hope on a dark stretch of beach. From higher up, God sees his people living and speaking their Jesus as the epicenter of hope in these uncharted times. If they sink to being anything less, the light goes out, which leads me to the other view from the top floor. The elevated importance of having our trust in the right place. We're so enamored with human solutions. So God lets us reach a point of healthy disillusionment with our disappointing saviors. After some Wall Street friends were ravaged by that financial collapse in 2008, one brother said, if you'd ask any of us believers on the street where our trust was, we would have said, oh, we're trusting the Lord, until we lost what we'd really been trusting in. You see, God sometimes lets that happen. So we'll refocus our trust on our unchanging, unlimited God. The Apostle Paul said of his shattered human hopes, this happened that we might not rely on ourselves, but on God who raises the dead. Look, whatever happens in an election, an economy, our personal battles, there is one and only one certain hope. Our word for today from the Word of God, Psalm 11, verses 3 and 4. When the foundations are being destroyed, what can the righteous do? Stand by for the stunning answer. The Lord is in his holy temple. The Lord is on his heavenly throne. Whoever's in the White House, God is on the throne. Heaven has projected the winner for all seasons, for all time.

That was Mercy Me, and you heard it here on Pilgrim Radio. We're bringing you the word and worship for the way. And coming up at just a few minutes from now, 6 p.m. Pacific, we have got our Bible Pure and Simple program. Tonight, we're finishing the book of Song of Solomon. We're moving into the book of Isaiah. And then at 7 p.m. Pacific, we have got Pastor Alistair Begg. Today, he's talking about in Christ Jesus. He's in the book of Ephesians for that sermon. And then we continue. It just gets better from there. So stick with us on Pilgrim Radio. There's more strength for the journey just ahead.

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0: 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The Bible is God's Word. It tells us all we need to know about who He is and how to know Him. We invite you to join us now as we read a portion of the Bible on Pilgrim Radio. 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
1: Song of Solomon, chapter 7, verse 1. The Beloved. How beautiful are your feet in sandals, O prince's daughter! The curves of your thighs are like jewels, the work of the hands of a skillful workman. Your navel is a rounded goblet. It lacks no blended beverage. Your waist is a heap of wheat set about with lilies. Your two breasts are like two fawns, twins of a gazelle. Your neck is like an ivory tower. Your eyes like the pools in Heshbon by the gate of Bath-Rabim. Your nose is like the tower of Lebanon, which looks toward Damascus. Your head crowns you like Mount Carmel, and the hair of your head is like purple. A king is held captive by your tresses. How fair and how pleasant you are, O love with your delights! This stature of yours is like a palm tree, and your breasts like its clusters. I said, I will go up to the palm tree. I will take hold of its branches. Let now your breasts be like clusters of the vine, the fragrance of your breath like apples, and the roof of your mouth like the best wine. The Shulamite. The wine goes down smoothly for my beloved, moving gently the lips of sleepers. I am my beloved's, and his desire is toward me. Come, my beloved, let us go forth to the field. Let us lodge in the villages. Let us get up early to the vineyards. Let us see if the vine has budded, whether the grape blossoms are open and the pomegranates are in bloom. There I will give you my love. The mandrakes give off a fragrance, and at our gates are pleasant fruits. All manner, new and old, which I have laid up for you, my beloved. Song of Solomon, chapter 8. Oh, that you were like my brother, who nursed at my mother's breasts. If I should find you outside, I would kiss you. I would not be despised. I would lead you and bring you into the house of my mother, she who used to instruct me. I would cause you to drink of spiced wine, of the juice of my pomegranate. To the daughters of Jerusalem, his left hand is under my head, and his right hand embraces me. I charge you, O daughters of Jerusalem, do not stir up nor awaken love until it pleases. A relative, who is this coming up from the wilderness, leaning upon her beloved? I awakened you under the apple tree. There your mother brought you forth. There she who bore you brought you forth. The Shulamite to her beloved. Set me as a seal upon your heart, as a seal upon your arm, for love is as strong as death, jealousy as cruel as the grave. Its flames are flames of fire, a most vehement flame. Many waters cannot quench love, nor can the floods drown it. If a man would give for love all the wealth of his house, it would be utterly despised. The Shulamite's brothers. We have a little sister, and she has no breasts. What shall we do for our sister in the day when she is spoken for? If she is a wall, we will build upon her a battlement of silver. And if she is a door, we will enclose her with boards of cedar. The Shulamite. I am a wall, and my breasts like towers. Then I became in his eyes as one who found peace. Solomon had a vineyard at Baal Hamon. He leased the vineyard to keepers. Everyone was to bring for its fruit 1,000 silver coins. To Solomon, my own vineyard is before me. You, O Solomon, may have 1,000, and those who tend its fruit, 200. The Beloved, you who dwell in the gardens, the companions listen for your voice. Let me hear it. The Shulamite, make haste, my beloved, and be like a gazelle or a young stag on the mountain of spices. The Book of Isaiah, chapter 1, verse 1. The vision of Isaiah the son of Amoz, which he saw concerning Judah and Jerusalem in the days of Uzziah, Jotham, Ahaz, and Hezekiah, kings of Judah. Hear, O heavens, and give ear, O earth, for the Lord has spoken. I have nourished and brought up children, and they have rebelled against me. The ox knows its owner, and the donkey its master's crib, but Israel does not know. My people do not consider. Alas, sinful nation, a people laden with iniquity, a brood of evildoers, children who are corruptors, they have forsaken the Lord. They have provoked to anger the Holy One of Israel. They have turned away backward. Why should you be stricken again? You will revolt more and more. The whole head is sick, and the whole heart faints. From the sole of the foot even to the head, there is no soundness in it, but wounds and bruises and putrefying sores. They have not been closed or bound up or soothed with ointment. Your country is desolate. Your cities are burned with fire. Strangers devour your land in your presence, and it is desolate as overthrown by strangers. So the daughter of Zion is left as a booth in a vineyard, as a hut in a garden of cucumbers, as a besieged city. Unless the Lord of hosts had left to us a very small remnant, we would have become like Sodom. We would have been made like Gomorrah. Hear the word of the Lord, you rulers of Sodom. Give ear to the law of our God, you people of Gomorrah. To what purpose is the multitude of your sacrifices to me, says the Lord? I've had enough of burnt offerings of rams and the fat of fed cattle. I do not delight in the blood of bulls or of lambs or goats. When you come to appear before me, who has required this from your hand to trample my courts? Bring no more futile sacrifices. Incense is an abomination to me. The new moons, the Sabbaths, and the calling of assemblies, I cannot endure iniquity and the sacred meeting. Your new moons and your appointed feasts my soul hates. They are a trouble to me. I am weary of bearing them. When you spread out your hands, I will hide my eyes from you. Even though you make many prayers, I will not hear. Your hands are full of blood. Wash yourselves, make yourselves clean, Put away the evil of your doings from before my eyes. Cease to do evil, learn to do good. Seek justice, rebuke the oppressor. Defend the fatherless, plead for the widow. Come now, and let us reason together, says the Lord. Though your sins are like scarlet, they shall be as white as snow. Though they are red like crimson, they shall be as wool. If you are willing and obedient, you shall eat the good of the land. But if you refuse and rebel, you shall be devoured by the sword, for the mouth of the Lord has spoken. How the faithful city has become a harlot! It was full of justice. Righteousness lodged in it, but now murderers. Your silver has become dross, your wine mixed with water. Your princes are rebellious and companions of thieves. Everyone loves bribes and follows after rewards. They do not defend the fatherless, nor does the cause of the widow come before them. Therefore, the Lord says, the Lord of hosts, the mighty one of Israel, Ah, I will rid myself of my adversaries and take vengeance on my enemies. I will turn my hand against you and thoroughly purge away your dross and take away all your alloy. I will restore your judges as at the first and your counselors as at the beginning. Afterward, you shall be called the city of righteousness, the faithful city. Zion shall be redeemed with justice, and her penitence with righteousness. The destruction of transgressors and of sinners shall be together, and those who forsake the Lord shall be consumed, for they shall be ashamed of the terebinth trees, which you have desired, and you shall be embarrassed because of the gardens which you have chosen, for you shall be as a terebinth whose leaf fades, and as a garden that has no water. The strong shall be as tinder, and the work of it as a spark. Both will burn together, and no one shall quench them. Isaiah chapter 2. The word that Isaiah the son of Amoz saw concerning Judah and Jerusalem. Now it shall come to pass in the latter days, that the mountain of the Lord's house shall be established on the top of the mountains, and shall be exalted above the hills, and all nations shall flow to it. Many people shall come and say, Come, and let us go up to the mountain of the Lord, to the house of the God of Jacob. He will teach us his ways, and we shall walk in his paths. For out of Zion shall go forth the law and the word of the Lord from Jerusalem. He shall judge between the nations and rebuke many people. They shall beat their swords into plowshares and their spears into pruning hooks. Nation shall not lift up sword against nation, neither shall they learn war any more. O house of Jacob, come and let us walk in the light of the Lord. For you have forsaken your people, the house of Jacob, because they are filled with eastern ways. They are soothsayers like the Philistines, and they are pleased with the children of foreigners. Their land is also full of silver and gold, and there is no end to their treasures. Their land is also full of horses, and there is no end to their chariots. Their land is also full of idols. They worship the work of their own hands, that which their own fingers have made. People bow down, and each man humbles himself. Therefore do not forgive them. Enter into the rock and hide in the dust from the terror of the Lord and the glory of his majesty. The lofty looks of man shall be humbled. The haughtiness of men shall be bowed down, and the Lord alone shall be exalted in that day. For the day of the Lord of hosts shall come upon everything proud and lofty, upon everything lifted up, and it shall be brought low, upon all the cedars of Lebanon that are high and lifted up, and upon all the oaks of Bashan, upon all the high mountains, and upon all the hills that are lifted up, upon every high tower, and upon every fortified wall, upon all the ships of Tarshish, and upon all the beautiful sloops, the loftiness of men shall be bowed down, and the haughtiness of men shall be brought low. The Lord alone will be exalted in that day. But the idols he shall utterly abolish. They shall go into the holes of the rocks and into the caves of the earth, from the terror of the Lord and the glory of his majesty, when he arises to shake the earth mightily. In that day a man will cast away his idols of silver and his idols of gold, which they made each for himself to worship, to the moles and bats, to go into the clefts of the rocks and into the crags of the rugged rocks, from the terror of the Lord and the glory of his majesty, when he arises to shake the earth mightily. Sever yourselves from such a man, whose breath is in his nostrils, for of what account is he? Isaiah chapter 3. For behold, the Lord of hosts, takes away from Jerusalem and from Judah the stock and the store, the whole supply of bread and the whole supply of water, the mighty man and the man of war, the judge and the prophet, and the diviner and the elder, the captain of 50 and the honorable man, the counselor and the skillful artisan, and the expert enchanter. I will give children to be their princes, and babes shall rule over them. The people will be oppressed, every one by another, and every one by his neighbor. The child will be insolent toward the elder, and the base toward the honorable. When a man takes hold of his brother in the house of his father, saying, "You have clothing, you be our ruler, and let these ruins be under your power," in that day he will protest, saying, "I cannot cure your ills, for in my house is neither food nor clothing. Do not make me a ruler of the people." For Jerusalem stumbled, and Judah is fallen, because their tongue and their doings are against the Lord, to provoke the eyes of his glory. The look on their countenance witnesses against them, and they declare their sin as Sodom. They do not hide it. Woe to their soul, for they have brought evil upon themselves. Say to the righteous that it shall be well with them, for they shall eat the fruit of their doings. Woe to the wicked, it shall be ill with him, for the reward of his hands shall be given him. As for my people, children are their oppressors, and women rule over them. O my people, those who lead you cause you to err and destroy the way of your paths. The Lord stands up to plead and stands to judge the people. The Lord will enter into judgment with the elders of his people and his princes. For you have eaten up the vineyard. The plunder of the poor is in your houses. What do you mean by crushing my people and grinding the faces of the poor? Says the Lord God of hosts. Moreover, the Lord says, because the daughters of Zion are haughty and walk with outstretched necks and wanton eyes, walking and mincing as they go, making a jingling with their feet. Therefore the Lord will strike with a scab the crown of the head of the daughters of Zion, and the Lord will uncover their secret parts. In that day the Lord will take away the finery, the jingling anklets, the scarves and the crescents, the pendants, the bracelets, and the veils, the headdresses, the leg ornaments, and the headbands, the perfume boxes, the charms, and the rings, the nose jewels, the festal apparel, and the mantles, the outer garments, the purses, and the mirrors, the fine linen, the turbans, and the robes. And so it shall be. Instead of a sweet smell, there will be a stench. Instead of a sash, a rope. Instead of well-set hair, baldness. Instead of a rich robe, a girding of sackcloth, and branding instead of beauty. Your men shall fall by the sword, and your mighty in the war. Her gates shall lament and mourn, and she, being desolate, shall sit on the ground. Isaiah chapter 4. And in that day, seven women shall take hold of one man, saying, "We will eat our own food and wear our own apparel. Only let us be called by your name to take away our reproach." In that day, the branch of the Lord shall be beautiful and glorious, and the fruit of the earth shall be excellent and appealing for those of Israel who have escaped. And it shall come to pass that he who is left in Zion and remains in Jerusalem will be called holy, everyone who is recorded among the living in Jerusalem. When the Lord has washed away the filth of the daughters of Zion and purged the blood of Jerusalem from her midst, by the spirit of judgment and by the spirit of burning, then the Lord will create above every dwelling place of Mount Zion and above her assemblies a cloud and smoke by day and the shining of a flaming fire by night. For over all the glory there will be a covering, and there will be a tabernacle for shade in the daytime from the heat, for a place of refuge, and for a shelter from storm and rain. Isaiah chapter 5. Now let me sing to my well-beloved a song of my beloved regarding his vineyard. My well-beloved has a vineyard on a very fruitful hill. He dug it up and cleared out its stones and planted it with the choicest vine. He built a tower in its midst and also made a wine press in it. So he expected it to bring forth good grapes, but it brought forth wild grapes. And now, O inhabitants of Jerusalem and men of Judah, judge, please, between me and my vineyard. What more could have been done to my vineyard that I have not done in it? Why then, when I expected it to bring forth good grapes, did it bring forth wild grapes? And now, please, let me tell you what I will do to my vineyard. I will take away its hedge, and it shall be burned, and break down its wall, and it shall be trampled down. I will lay it waste. It shall not be pruned or dug, but there shall come up briars and thorns. I will also command the clouds that they rain no rain on it. For the vineyard of the Lord of hosts is the house of Israel, and the men of Judah are his pleasant plant. He looked for justice, but behold, oppression, for righteousness, but behold, a cry for help. Woe to those who join house to house. They add field to field till there is no place where they may dwell alone in the midst of the land. In my hearing, the Lord of hosts said, "Truly, many houses shall be desolate, great and beautiful ones, without inhabitant. For 10 acres of vineyard shall yield one bath, and a homer of seed shall yield one ephah. Woe to those who rise early in the morning that they may follow intoxicating drink, who continue until night, till wine inflames them. The harp and the strings, the tambourine and flute, and wine are in their feasts, but they do not regard the work of the Lord, nor consider the operation of his hands. Therefore, my people have gone into captivity, because they have no knowledge. Their honorable men are famished, and their multitude dried up with thirst. Therefore, Sheol has enlarged itself, and opened its mouth beyond measure. Their glory, and their multitude, and their pomp, and he who is jubilant, shall descend into it. People shall be brought down, each man shall be humbled, and the eyes of the lofty shall be humbled. But the Lord of hosts shall be exalted in judgment, and God, who is holy, shall be hallowed in righteousness. Then the lambs shall feed in their pasture, and in the waste places of the fat ones strangers shall eat. Woe to those who draw iniquity with cords of vanity, and sin as if it were a cart rope, that say, "Let him make speed and hasten his work, that we may see it. And let the counsel of the Holy One of Israel draw near and come, that we may know it." Woe to those who call evil good and good evil, who put darkness for light and light for darkness, who put bitter for sweet and sweet for bitter. Woe to those who are wise in their own eyes and prudent in their own sight. Woe to men mighty at drinking wine. Woe to men valiant for mixing intoxicating drink, who justify the wicked for a bribe and take away justice from the righteous man. Therefore, as the fire devours the stubble and the flame consumes the chaff, so their root will be as rottenness, and their blossom will ascend like dust. Because they have rejected the law of the Lord of hosts and despised the word of the Holy One of Israel. Therefore, the anger of the Lord is aroused against his people. He has stretched out his hand against them and stricken them, and the hills trembled. Their carcasses were as refuse in the midst of the streets. For all this, his anger is not turned away, but his hand is stretched out still. He will lift up a banner to the nations from afar, and will whistle to them from the end of the earth. Surely they shall come with speed swiftly. No one will be weary or stumble among them. No one will slumber or sleep. Nor will the belt on their loins be loosed, nor the strap of their sandals be broken, whose arrows are sharp, and all their bows bent. Their horses' hooves will seem like flint, and their wheels like a whirlwind. Their roaring will be like a lion. They will roar like young lions. Yes, they will roar and lay hold of the prey. They will carry it away safely, and no one will deliver. In that day, they will roar against them like the roaring of the sea. And if one looks to the land, behold, darkness and sorrow, and the light is darkened by the clouds. Isaiah chapter 6. In the year that King Uzziah died, I saw the Lord sitting on a throne, high and lifted up, and the train of his robe filled the temple. Above it stood seraphim. Each one had six wings. With two he covered his face, with two he covered his feet, and with two he flew. And one cried to another and said, "Holy, holy, holy is the Lord of hosts. The whole earth is full of his glory." And the posts of the door were shaken by the voice of him who cried out, and the house was filled with smoke. So I said, "Woe is me, for I am undone, because I am a man of unclean lips, and dwell in the midst of a people of unclean lips. For my eyes have seen the King, the Lord of hosts." Then one of the seraphim flew to me, having in his hand a live coal, which he had taken with the tongs from the altar. And he touched my mouth with it, and said, Behold, this has touched your lips. Your iniquity is taken away, and your sin purged. Also, I heard the voice of the Lord saying, Whom shall I send? And who will go for us? Then I said, Here am I, send me. And he said, Go and tell this people. Keep on hearing, but do not understand. Keep on seeing, but do not perceive. Make the heart of this people dull, and their ears heavy, and shut their eyes, lest they see with their eyes, and hear with their ears, and understand with their heart, and return and be healed. Then I said, Lord, how long? And he answered, Until the cities are laid waste and without inhabitant, the houses are without a man, the land is utterly desolate. The Lord has removed men far away, and the forsaken places are many in the midst of the land. But yet a tenth will be in it, and will return and be for consuming, as a terebinth tree or as an oak, whose stump remains when it is cut down. So the holy seed shall be its stump. Isaiah chapter 7. Now it came to pass in the days of Ahaz, the son of Jotham, the son of Uzziah, king of Judah, that Rezin, king of Syria, and Pekah, the son of Remaliah, king of Israel, went up to Jerusalem to make war against it, but could not prevail against it. And it was told to the house of David, saying, Syria's forces are deployed in Ephraim. So his heart and the heart of his people were moved, as the trees of the woods are moved with the wind. Then the Lord said to Isaiah, Go out now to meet Ahaz, you and Shear-Jashub, your son, at the end of the aqueduct from the upper pool on the highway to the fuller's field, and say to him, Take heed and be quiet. Do not fear or be faint-hearted, for these two stubs of smoking firebrands, for the fierce anger of Rezin and Syria and the son of Remaliah, because Syria, Ephraim, and the son of Remaliah have plotted evil against you, saying, Let us go up against Judah and trouble it, and let us make a gap in its wall for ourselves, and set a king over them, the son of Tabel. Thus says the Lord God, It shall not stand, nor shall it come to pass. For the head of Syria is Damascus, and the head of Damascus is Rezin. Within 65 years, Ephraim will be broken, so that it will not be a people. The head of Ephraim is Samaria, and the head of Samaria is Remaliah's son. If you will not believe, surely you shall not be established. Moreover, the Lord spoke again to Ahaz, saying, Ask a sign for yourself from the Lord your God. Ask it either in the depth or in the height above. But Ahaz said, I will not ask, nor will I test the Lord. Then he said, Hear now, O house of David, is it a small thing for you to weary men, but will you weary my God also? Therefore, the Lord himself will give you a sign. Behold, the virgin shall conceive and bear a son, and shall call his name Emmanuel. Curds and honey he shall eat, that he may know to refuse the evil and choose the good. For before the child shall know to refuse the evil and choose the good, the land that you dread will be forsaken by both her kings. The Lord will bring the king of Assyria upon you and your people and your father's house. days that have not come since the day that Ephraim departed from Judah. And it shall come to pass in that day that the Lord will whistle for the fly that is in the farthest part of the rivers of Egypt, and for the bee that is in the land of Assyria. They will come, and all of them will rest in the desolate valleys and in the clefts of the rocks and on all thorns and in all pastures. In the same day the Lord will shave with a hired razor, with those from beyond the river, with the king of Assyria, the head and the hair of the legs, and will also remove the beard. It shall be in that day that a man will keep alive a young cow and two sheep. So it shall be from the abundance of milk they give that he will eat curds, for curds and honey everyone will eat who is left in the land. It shall happen in that

and I will take for myself faithful witnesses to record, Uriah the priest and Zechariah the son of Jeberechiah. Then I went to the prophetess, and she conceived and bore a son. Then the Lord said to me, call his name Meher Shalal Hashbaz, for before the child shall have knowledge to cry, my father and my mother, the riches of Damascus and the spoil of Samaria will be taken away before the king of Assyria. The Lord also spoke to me again, saying, inasmuch as these people refused the waters of Shiloah that flow softly, and rejoice in Rezin and in Remaliah's son, now therefore behold, the Lord brings up over them the waters of the river, strong and mighty, the king of Assyria and all his glory. He will go up over all his channels and go over all his banks. He will pass through Judah. He will overflow and pass over. He will reach up to the neck. And the stretching out of his wings will fill the breadth of your land, O Emmanuel. Be shattered, O you peoples, and be broken in pieces. Give ear, all you from far countries. Gird yourselves, but be broken in pieces. Gird yourselves, but be broken in pieces. Take counsel together, but it will come to nothing. Speak the word, but it will not stand, for God is with us. For the Lord spoke thus to me with a strong hand, and instructed me that I should not walk in the way of this people, saying, do not say a conspiracy concerning all that this people call a conspiracy, nor be afraid of their threats, nor be troubled. The Lord of hosts, him you shall hallow. Let him be your fear, and let him be your dread. He will be as a sanctuary, but a stone of stumbling and a rock of offense to both the houses of Israel, as a trap and a snare to the inhabitants of Jerusalem. And many among them shall stumble, they shall fall and be broken, be snared and taken. Bind up the testimony, seal the law among my disciples, and I will wait on the Lord, who hides his face from the house of Jacob, and I will hope in him. Here am I and the children whom the Lord has given me. We are for signs and wonders in Israel, from the Lord of hosts, who dwells in Mount Zion. And when they say to you, seek those who are mediums and wizards, who whisper and mutter, should not a people seek their God? Should they seek the dead on behalf of the living? To the law and to the testimony, if they do not speak according to this word, it is because there is no light in them. They will pass through it, hard pressed and hungry. And it shall happen, when they are hungry, that they will be enraged and curse their king and their God and look upward. Then they will look to the earth and see trouble and darkness, gloom of anguish, and they will be driven into darkness. Isaiah chapter 9. Nevertheless, the gloom will not be upon her who is distressed, as when at first he lightly esteemed the land of Zebulun and the land of Naphtali, and afterward more heavily oppressed her by the way of the sea beyond the Jordan in Galilee of the Gentiles. The people who walked in darkness have seen a great light. Those who dwelt in the land of the shadow of death, upon them a light has shined. You have multiplied the nation and increased its joy. They rejoice before you according to the joy of harvest, as men rejoice when they divide the spoil. For you have broken the yoke of his burden and the staff of his shoulder, the rod of his oppressor, as in the day of Midian.

0: For every warrior's sandal from the noisy battle and garments rolled in blood will be used for burning and fuel of fire. For unto us a child is born, unto us a son is given, and the government will be upon his shoulder, and his name will be called Wonderful, Counselor, Mighty God, Everlasting Father, Prince of Peace. Of the increase of his government and peace there will be no end, upon the throne of David and over his kingdom, to order it and establish it with judgment and justice, from that time forward, even forever. The zeal of the Lord of hosts will perform this. The Lord sent a word against Jacob, and it has fallen on Israel. All the people will know, Ephraim and the inhabitant of Samaria, who say in pride and arrogance of heart, "The bricks have fallen down, but we will rebuild with hewn stones. The sycamores are cut down, but we will replace them with cedars." Therefore, the Lord shall set up the adversaries of reason against him and spur his enemies on, the Syrians before and the Philistines behind. And they shall devour Israel with an open mouth, for all his anger is not turned away, but his hand is stretched out still. For the people do not turn to him who strikes them, nor do they seek the Lord of hosts. Therefore, the Lord will cut off head and tail from Israel, palm branch and bulrush in one day. The elder and honorable, he is the head. The prophet who teaches lies, he is the tail. For the leaders of this people cause them to err, and those who are led by them are destroyed. Therefore the Lord will have no joy in their young men, nor have mercy on their fatherless and widows. For everyone is a hypocrite and an evildoer, and every mouth speaks folly. For all this his anger is not turned away, but his hand is stretched out still. For wickedness burns as the fire. It shall devour the briars and thorns, and kindle in the thickets of the forest. They shall mount up like rising smoke. Through the wrath of the Lord of hosts, the land is burned up, and the people shall be as fuel for the fire. No man shall spare his brother, and he shall snatch on the right hand and be hungry. He shall devour on the left hand and not be satisfied. Every man shall eat the flesh of his own arm. Manasseh shall devour Ephraim, and Ephraim Manasseh. Together they shall be against Judah. For all this, his anger is not turned away, but his hand is stretched out still. Isaiah chapter 10. Woe to those who decree unrighteous decrees, who write misfortune, which they have prescribed, to rob the needy of justice, and to take what is right from the poor of my people, that widows may be their prey, and that they may rob the fatherless. What will you do in the day of punishment, and in the desolation which will come from afar? To whom will you flee for help, and where will you leave your glory? Without me they shall bow down among the prisoners, and they shall fall among the slain. For all this his anger is not turned away, but his hand is stretched out still. Woe to Assyria, the rod of my anger, and the staff in whose hand is my indignation. I will send him against an ungodly nation, and against the people of my wrath I will give him charge, to seize the spoil, to take the prey, and to tread them down like the mire of the streets. Yet he does not mean so, nor does his heart think so, but it is in his heart to destroy and cut off not a few nations. For he says, "Are not my princes altogether kings? Is not Calno like Carchemish? Is not Hamath like Arpad? Is not Samaria like Damascus? As my hand has found the kingdoms of the idols, whose carved images excelled those of Jerusalem and Samaria, as I have done to Samaria and her idols, shall I not do also to Jerusalem and her idols? Therefore, it shall come to pass when the Lord has performed all his work on Mount Zion and on Jerusalem, that he will say, I will punish the fruit of the arrogant heart of the king of Assyria and the glory of his haughty looks. For he says, by the strength of my hand I have done it, and by my wisdom, for I am prudent. Also, I have removed the boundaries of the people and have robbed their treasuries. So I have put down the inhabitants like a valiant man. My hand has found like a nest the riches of the people, and as one gathers eggs that are left, I have gathered all the earth, and there was no one who moved his wing, nor opened his mouth with even a peep. Shall the axe boast itself against him who chops with it? Or shall the saw exalt itself against him who saws with it? As if a rod could wield itself against those who lift it up, or as if a staff could lift up as if it were not wood. Therefore, the Lord of hosts, will send leanness among his fat ones, and under his glory, he will kindle a burning like the burning of a fire. So the light of Israel will be for a fire, and his Holy One for a flame. It will burn and devour his thorns and his briars in one day, and it will consume the glory of his forest and of his fruitful field, both soul and body. And they will be as when a sick man wastes away. Then the rest of the trees of his forest will be so few in number that a child may write them. And it shall come to pass in that day that the remnant of Israel and such as have escaped of the house of Jacob will never again depend on him who defeated them, but will depend on the Lord, the Holy One of Israel, in truth. The remnant will return, the remnant of Jacob, to the mighty God. For though your people, O Israel, be as the sand of the sea, a remnant of them will return. The destruction decreed shall overflow with righteousness. For the Lord God of hosts will make a determined end in the midst of all the land. Therefore, thus says the Lord God of hosts, O my people who dwell in Zion, do not be afraid of the Assyrian. He shall strike you with a rod and lift up his staff against you in the manner of Egypt. For yet a very little while, and the indignation will cease, as will my anger in their destruction. And the Lord of hosts will stir up a scourge for him, like the slaughter of Midian at the rock of Oreb. As his rod was on the sea, so will he lift it up in the manner of Egypt. It shall come to pass in that day that his burden will be taken away from your shoulder, and his yoke from your neck, and the yoke will be destroyed because of the anointing oil. He has come to Aiath, he has passed Migron, at Michmash he has attended to his equipment. They have gone along the ridge. They have taken up lodging at Geba. Ramah is afraid. Gibeah of Saul has fled. Lift up your voice, O daughter of Galim. Cause it to be heard as far as Laish. O poor Anathoth, Madmena has fled. The inhabitants of Gabim seek refuge. As yet he will remain at Nob that day. He will shake his fist at the mount of the daughter of Zion, the hill of Jerusalem. Behold, the Lord of hosts, will lop off the bow with terror. Those of high stature will be hewn down, and the haughty will be humbled. He will cut down the thickets of the forest with iron, and Lebanon will fall by the mighty one. Isaiah chapter 11. There shall come forth a rod from the stem of Jesse, and a branch shall grow out of his roots. The Spirit of the Lord shall rest upon him, the Spirit of wisdom and understanding, the Spirit of counsel and might, the Spirit of knowledge and of the fear of the Lord. His delight is in the fear of the Lord, and he shall not judge by the sight of his eyes, nor decide by the hearing of his ears. But with righteousness he shall judge the poor, and decide with equity for the meek of the earth. He shall strike the earth with the rod of his mouth, and with the breath of his lips he shall slay the wicked. Righteousness shall be the belt of his loins, and faithfulness the belt of his waist. The wolf also shall dwell with the lamb, the leopard shall lie down with the young goat, the calf and the young lion and the fatling together. And a little child shall lead them, the cow and the bear shall graze, their young ones shall lie down together, and the lion shall eat straw like the ox. The nursing child shall play by the cobra's hole, and the weaned child shall put his hand in the viper's den. They shall not hurt nor destroy in all my holy mountain, for the earth shall be full of the knowledge of the Lord as the waters cover the sea. And in that day there shall be a root of Jesse, who shall stand as a banner to the people. For the Gentiles shall seek him, and his resting place shall be glorious. It shall come to pass in that day that the Lord shall set his hand again the second time to recover the remnant of his people who are left, from Assyria and Egypt, from Pathros and Cush, from Elam and Shinar, from Hamath and the islands of the sea. He will set up a banner for the nations, and will assemble the outcasts of Israel, and gather together the dispersed of Judah from the four corners of the earth. Also the envy of Ephraim shall depart, and the adversaries of Judah shall be cut off. Ephraim shall not envy Judah, and Judah shall not harass Ephraim. But they shall fly down upon the shoulder of the Philistines toward the west. Together they shall plunder the people of the east. They shall lay their hand on Edom and Moab, and the people of Ammon shall obey them. The Lord will utterly destroy the tongue of the sea of Egypt. With his mighty wind he will shake his fist over the river, and strike it in the seven streams, and make men cross over dry shod. There will be a highway for the remnant of his people, who will be left from Assyria, as it was for Israel in the day that he came up from the land of Egypt. Isaiah chapter 12. And in that day you will say, O Lord, I will praise you. Though you were angry with me, your anger is turned away, and you comfort me. Behold, God is my salvation. I will trust and not be afraid. For Yahweh, the Lord, is my strength and song. He also has become my salvation. Therefore, with joy, you will draw water from the wells of salvation. And in that day you will say, Praise the Lord, call upon his name, declare his deeds among the peoples, make mention that his name is exalted. Sing to the Lord, for he has done excellent things. This is known in all the earth. Cry out and shout, O inhabitant of Zion, for great is the Holy One of Israel in your midst. Isaiah chapter 13. The burden against Babylon, which Isaiah the son of Amoz saw, lift up a banner on the high mountain, raise your voice to them, wave your hand that they may enter the gates of the nobles. I have commanded my sanctified ones, I have also called my mighty ones for my anger, those who rejoice in my exaltation. The noise of a multitude in the mountains, like that of many people, a tumultuous noise of the kingdoms of nations gathered together. The Lord of hosts musters the army for battle. They come from a far country, from the end of heaven, the Lord and his weapons of indignation to destroy the whole land. Wail, for the day of the Lord is at hand. It will come as destruction from the Almighty. Therefore all hands will be limp. Every man's heart will melt, and they will be afraid. Pangs and sorrows will take hold of them. They will be in pain as a woman in childbirth. They will be amazed at one another. Their faces will be like flames. Behold, the day of the Lord comes, cruel, with both wrath and fierce anger, to lay the land desolate, and he will destroy its sinners from it. For the stars of heaven and their constellations will not give their light. The sun will be darkened in its going forth, and the moon will not cause its light to shine. I will punish the world for its evil, and the wicked for their iniquity. I will halt the arrogance of the proud, and will lay low the haughtiness of the terrible.
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0: 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We believe this one is outstanding and should be heard again. And now, here's more information on this weekend's speaker.
1: 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Now here's Alistair Begg.
2: Ephesians 2, verse 11. Ephesians 2, beginning at verse 11. Therefore, remember that at one time you Gentiles in the flesh, called the uncircumcision by what is called the circumcision, which is made in the flesh by hands, remember that you were at that time separated from Christ, alienated from the commonwealth of Israel, and strangers to the covenants of promise, having no hope and without God in the world. But now, in Christ Jesus, you who once were far off have been brought near by the blood of Christ. For he himself is our peace, who has made us both one and has broken down in his flesh the dividing wall of hostility by abolishing the law of commandments expressed in ordinances, that he might create in himself one new man in place of two, so making peace, and might reconcile us both to God in one body through the cross, thereby killing the hostility. And he came and preached peace to you who were far off, and peace to those who were near. For through him we both have access in one Spirit to the Father. So then you're no longer strangers and aliens, but you are fellow citizens with the saints and members of the household of God, built on the foundation of the apostles and prophets, Christ Jesus himself being the cornerstone, in whom the whole structure, being joined together, grows into a holy temple in the Lord. In him, you also are being built together into a dwelling place for God by the Spirit. Amen. Well, we're picking up our study at verse 13 here. We're not going to get beyond the opening phrase, in Christ Jesus. I think it's perhaps helpful for us at least to see the big picture and the flow of Paul's teaching here as we have it in the passage that I've just read. You'll be helped, as I have been, by just noticing transitions. First of all, in verse 11, therefore remember, and here's the phrase, at one time. He comes back to it again in verse 12, at that time, at one time. And then in verse 13, but now. And then in verse 19, so then. All right? At one time, but now, so then. At one time, he says, in his description of the unbelieving Gentiles, we had a picture of our pre-Christian reality. And if verses 1 to 10 explain the fact of our hopelessness, then verses 11 and following express our helplessness. And we saw last time that outside of Christ, the verdict of the Bible is that we are both hopeless and we are helpless. It points that out, not to drive us to despair, but to drive us to the only solution to our hopelessness and our helplessness, namely in the gospel of the Lord Jesus. So that's the little section in verse 11 and 12, at one time. And then in verse 13, he's going on to contrast what he has just said was true of them by nature with what they are now by grace. And this contrast in verse 13 is akin to what he's already done in verse 4. If you look back at verse 4, having in the first three verses outlined their predicament as being enslaved and condemned and dead and so on. He then says, but God, being rich in mercy. So God has intervened on their behalf, and things will never be the same again. And that's what he's doing once again in verse 13. And then down in verse 19, when we finally get to it, which won't be today, he begins to describe the results of what Christ has done. And what he has done is he has brought both Jew and Gentile to the same place, to the foot of the cross. He has provided for them the same salvation in the blood of his Son. He has united them in their harmony with one another in Jesus. And he is putting together a whole new dimension of reality, which he describes here in metaphorical terms, in terms of a holy temple and a structure being built to the Lord. So he's pointing out that their identity is directly tied to their experience of community. We try and say this consistently, that although we come to Christ as individuals, we do not live in him in a solitary fashion. But when we are united with Christ, we are united with all who are then in Christ. And it does not make sense to live then in isolation from those to whom we have been united. So they were formerly stateless, and he's going to tell them how they have now a whole new citizenship. They were friendless, but now they have a completely new family, and they were once alienated, but now they have been joined together. Now, all of this actually flows out of this one phrase that I want us to pay attention to, and it's there in verse 13, but now in Christ Jesus. In Christ Jesus. This actually is the most common description in the Bible of a follower of Jesus, that he or she is a person in Christ. You might be surprised to be reminded of the fact that neither Jesus nor Paul, certainly in their recorded teaching, use the word Christian at all. In fact, Christian only appears in the New Testament three times. Once when Luke explains that the followers of Jesus were first called Christians in Antioch. And they weren't called Christians as sort of in a nice way. They were called Christians in a not nice way. You Christians, you Christianoi. It is also when Paul gives his testimony before Agrippa, and Agrippa says to him, do you really think you're going to make me one of these Christians in such a short time? And the other place, the only place that is actually used in any positive dimension, is in 1 Peter chapter 4, where Peter is speaking about suffering, and he says, if you suffer as a Christian. And he's using it there simply as we most commonly use it, namely as a follower of Jesus. But, you know, when you think this out, it makes sense that Paul, and he does this over 150 times in his letters, over 160 actually, not necessarily the exact phrase in Christ Jesus, but synonyms for that essentially. He comes to it again and again and again. He understands how vital it is that those who have professed faith in Jesus Christ understand that what has happened to them is that they have been united with Christ, that they live in union with Christ, that he is not an add-on to their profession of faith. They are in him. And it is on account of the fact of their union with him that everything else flows. So that, for example, when you tell somebody these days, if someone says to you, well, what are you? And you say, well, I'm a Christian. Well, they will often come back and say, well, either what does that mean or what kind of Christian are you and so on. And the term itself is not actually particularly helpful because you constantly have to go back and explain, no, not one of those. No, more like this, more like that. So we could make a case for saying that we start to just tell people, they say, what are you? Say, I am in Christ Jesus. They'll say, well, that's a strange thing to say. And you say, yeah, I did it deliberately because I wanted to tell you what it actually means. And they will say, does it mean to be inside Christ? The way my keys are inside my glove box? Or the way my clothes are in my closet? Inside Christ? No, we will say, no, it doesn't mean that at all. It means to be united to Christ the way a limb is part of a body or the way a branch is part of a vine. In other words, that the union that exists is a personal, organic union that is brought about, as we've seen already in Ephesians here, as a result of God's gracious initiative. Now, the danger in doing what I'm going to do in the balance of time, in sticking with one phrase, is that it becomes a bit of a rabbit trail. And I confess that it is a purposeful rabbit trail, which I hope you will agree with by the time I finish. If you don't, then let me apologize in advance. But let me turn you to a number of passages in the Bible. First of all, in John chapter 15, because it is here in John 15 that Jesus uses this very terminology concerning the vine and the branches. In fact, in chapter 14 and verse 20, when he's thinking about leaving his followers, he says, I won't leave you as orphans. This is the 18th verse of John 14. I will come to you. Chapter 14. Yet a little while, and the world will see me no more, but you will see me. Because I live, you also will live. In that day you will know that I am in my Father, and you in me, and I in you. That's quite a thought, isn't it? That the context in which his followers find themselves is that they are united in Christ, they are included in Christ. And so when he goes into chapter 15, he picks a picture that would be familiar to them, the vine and the branches, and he says, I am the true vine, my Father is the vine dresser. And every branch in me, notice the terminology, notice the preposition, every branch in me that does not bear fruit, he takes away, and every branch that does bear fruit, he prunes that it may bear more fruit. It's not our purpose to stop here, but let's just notice in passing that to be in Christ, to be in the vine, as it were, is to be pruned. And all pruning is purposeful. Sometimes it is painful. It may often look haphazard from where we're sitting, but in the economy of God, it never is. The vine dresser knows exactly what he's doing, and when he prunes us, when we feel, as it were, the knife of his pruning on us, it is in order, we're told, in order that we then, the branches, may bear more fruit. Already, verse 3, you're clean because of the word I've spoken to you. Abide in me, and I in you. He goes on to say, as the branch cannot bear fruit by itself unless it abides in the vine, neither can you unless you abide in me. Any sensible schoolboy can get a hold of this. Apart from me, he goes on to say, you can do nothing. So the reality of our Christian experience is that we are united with Christ. We are placed into Christ, not inside of Christ. In fact, there are two sides to this, because the Bible also speaks, in fact, Jesus here is speaking of he being in us by the Holy Spirit and we being in him by the Holy Spirit, two sides of one coin expressing the fact of our union with Christ. Classically in Paul, 2 Corinthians 5, if anyone is in Christ, he is a new creation. And of course, Paul is going to go on to speak about this new creation that God is making, that comprises all who are redeemed, put in this new family, brought together in a tribe that no one will be able ultimately to number, that will have every flavor and category and language and picture and face that we could ever imagine in one great gigantic jigsaw puzzle of God's grace. That's what he's doing. And every time that another face is added to the collage, as it were, it is a testimony to the wonder of God's goodness. Now, the reason this is so important is because it establishes your identity as a believer. You believe in the Lord Jesus Christ. This is your identity. You are in Christ Jesus. You're not in, it doesn't mean that because you have an admiration for Jesus, because you like the ethics of the Sermon on the Mount, because you are able to rehearse the creeds. No, it means that you, by grace, through faith, have been personally, organically brought into a relationship with Jesus, which can only be described in this terminology, in the mystery of it, in the wonder of it, in the entire nature of it. And it's vital that we understand it, because if we don't understand it as individuals and as a congregation, then we will tell the wrong story and we will lead people up the wrong path. What we're talking about here is what God has done for us in Jesus. The authentic follower of Jesus is in him. Now, Paul has described for these Ephesians, reminded them, the Gentiles, of the way in which this came about in their lives. If you go back to chapter 1 of Ephesians, you will recall, I hope, that having spoken of those who were the first to hope in Christ, namely the Jew, because salvation is first for the Jew and then for the Gentile, all the early believers were Jewish. We, including himself, with that group, Paul says, we, verse 12, who were the first to hope in Christ, might be to the praise of his glory. Then verse 13, in him, notice again, in him you also, when you heard the word of truth, the gospel of your salvation, believed in him and were sealed with the promised Holy Spirit. So this is of absolute vital importance. When these folks rehearsed the story of God's grace in their lives, they would have marveled at all that Paul has said in Ephesians 1. They would have said, you know, the amazing thing about this is that I was chosen in my Maker, I was hidden in my Savior, and this before even the mountains were formed. And someone says to him, well, how did you personally, you know, engage with this? And they would have said, well, verse 13, I heard the word of truth. I realized it was the gospel of salvation. I believed it, and I was sealed, I was authenticated, I was marked with the presence of the Holy Spirit in my life. God invaded my life. And this is something that I actually did. I believed. Now, we've said this before, and we need to keep saying it, that while God elects to salvation, he doesn't believe for us. We believe. John chapter 1, you needn't go there, it's part of the rabbit trail, but let me quote it to you. He came to his own people didn't receive him, by and large, but to all who did, notice the verb, receive him, notice the verb, who believed in his name, he gave the right to become the children of God. So, for example, you take a religious man like Nicodemus. You're religious like Nicodemus. You're sincere, as was Nicodemus. You're well-educated like him. And you're quite happy to hang around religious people. But outside of Christ, like Nicodemus, the Bible says you're blind, you're helpless, and you're in need of what only God can do. In need of what? In need of new birth, in need of regeneration. That's why Jesus says to Nicodemus, Nicodemus, here's the deal. Unless a man is born again, he cannot see the kingdom of God. Unless a man is born again, he cannot enter the kingdom of God. A lady once said to George Whitefield when he was preaching, she said, Whitefield, why do you keep saying to people, you must be born again? And Whitefield said, because you must be born again. There is no other way. Well, did you bring about your own birth? Physically? No. Spiritually? No. Oh, I know that someone told you, you must to turn to Christ and be repentant of your sins, and you did all that, and it seemed like you were doing everything. But now you've gone along the road a little while, and you keep looking back and further back and further back, and say, you know, it's remarkable that I was even there. It's remarkable that he gave me that book. It's remarkable that she shared with me what she did. And as you trace the line further back, where do you trace it to? You trace it to eternity. In him you heard the gospel. You believed. Now the fact is, and this is what Paul is of course pointing out in the classic section of 8, 9, and 10 of chapter 2, that the faith, our faith, our laying hold of the promises of God is actually rooted in the activity of God. For by grace you have been saved through faith. It's your faith. And this is not your own doing. It is the gift of God. So the identity that is ours in Christ and the mystery of the work of Christ are there with each other. Now let me take you to two other places. First of all, to Romans chapter 6, and then to Colossians chapter 3. In order just to make this point, Paul in Romans, as you know, begins by showing how the whole world is accountable before God. All have sinned and have come short of the glory of God. He points out that there's no way that we can work out our condition and put ourselves in a right standing with God. He then says, but the glory of the good news is that the righteousness of God has been manifested. It's apart from the law, and it is that which the law and the prophets have testified to, but it is the righteousness of God through faith in Jesus Christ for all who believe. Okay? So a righteousness that is alien to us through Jesus Christ, as a result of what Christ has done, he has kept the law in its perfection. He's the only righteous man that ever lived. He has borne the penalty of sin, which we deserve, but he took in our place. And now that righteousness is imputed to all who believe. Therefore, it is not to those who don't believe. As Calvin says, all that Christ has done for us is of no value to us so long as we remain outside of Christ. So that there is an appropriation, there is an acceptance, there is a gift that is to be received. And whether that takes place instantaneously in a great dramatic moment or whether it takes place over a period of time, whatever way it comes about, eventually the person begins to sing the songs and suddenly says, you know, I actually believe this. Something has happened to me. I guess I have been born from above and I believe. And as a result of believing, I know myself to be included in this company. Now, by the time he gets to chapter 6, Paul is recognizing the fact that somebody will put up their hand and say, well, if this justification by faith thing means that I am completely righteous in Christ, that I am now raised with him, as he said in Ephesians 1, that I am seated with him in the heavenly places, that the whole thing is signed, sealed, and delivered, why don't I just sin as much as I want to sin? Actually, I can't affect the thing at all. And Paul says, now listen, let's just think about this. What shall we say then? Are we to continue in sin? We'll just go on sinning so that grace may abound, so that we can say, look how wonderful God is that he forgives? By no means. Now, what's his argument? How can we who died still live in it? What do you mean died? We're alive. No, died with Christ in his death. And then he says, picture it in terms of baptism. Don't you know that all of us who have been baptized into Christ Jesus were baptized into his death? We were buried, therefore, with him by baptism. Not that baptism achieved this, but that baptism portrayed this. So when the person has been brought face to face with the word of truth, the gospel of salvation, and has believed, has discovered who Jesus really is, as Paul did, Saul of Tarsus, on the road to Damascus, then it follows logically that they would then be prepared to let everybody know that they are under new management, that they have been brought underneath the jurisdiction of another other than themselves. So the baptismal pool, which I stand on top of here, closed mercifully, but the baptismal pool is like a grave. And it is purposefully like a grave. So that when the person is baptized, the metaphor unfolds. Buried with him in baptism, raised with him to newness of life. Nothing special in the water, all accomplished by Christ, but portrayed then in this way. Now, what is Paul's argument? He says, you live in a society where they regard sex as just fun with anyone you want, anytime you want. But you have been united with Christ. You now live in a community where Jesus says sex is for the enjoyment of relationships within the commitment of marriage and only within the commitment of marriage. Therefore, since you have been united with Christ, it is absolutely incongruous for you then to engage in that which he who is now your Lord and King has told you is off limits. You can take it all the way down the line. Society says you are what you have amassed. Jesus says, where your treasure is, there will your heart be also. Society says it's the tough guys that win. Jesus says, blessed are the meek, for they shall inherit the earth. Society says, give as good as you get them back. Jesus says, forgive your enemies and do nice things to those who can't stand you. So he says, what is the impetus for this? It is that you are united with Christ. It is not that you've decided to be religious. It is not that you've determined to live a better life. In fact, you even surprise yourself because you know yourself to be sinful. You know how easy it is to be tempted. And the answer to it is not to pull the shutters up and run for your life. The answer is to remind yourself who you are. This is who I am. I am a new creation. I died with him. I have been raised with him. He ascended and I ascended with him. I have been seated with him in the heavenly places. It is absurd. It's not impossible. But that's the appeal, you see. Dementia is a dreadful thing, is it not? When people go older, especially, I guess, pre-senile dementia, where there is a loss of identity, people no longer know who they are. You find them in the street, they have no way of identifying where they're going and what they're doing. It's a terrible thing. But what is an even worse thing is for that to happen. In that case, you've known who you are and you've forgotten who you are. But in the case of some of us in Jesus, we've never known who we are. We've never known who we are. We've got a kind of dementia as it relates to our identity. And that's why Paul, 160 plus times, says to his readers again and again and again, you need to know who you are. You need to know that your life is Christ's life. And when you go from Romans 6 into Colossians 3, as I suggested, it comes across with great clarity. Indeed, I've already been dipping into it. You can sense that when you turn to Colossians 3. If then, or since then, equally good, if then, since then, you have been raised with Christ, what does that mean? Well, we've been united with Christ. That's his argument in Ephesians 1. The same power, he said, that raised Jesus from the dead is the power that has been unleashed in your life to bring you from death to life. He was raised and you were raised with him. He has ascended and you have ascended too. As Don Carson told us, this notion of being raised with Christ is the spatial dimension of realized eschatology. You have to love Don Carson for just a phrase like that. But it makes perfect sense. In other words, this is absolutely done and certain. It's not questionable. We are both in Christ and we are in Cleveland. We are raised and we're down here. We are both perfect and horribly imperfect. Perfect in the righteousness of Christ. He looks on us and he sees us in his Son. Our wives look on us and they don't see us like that. We look on ourselves, and if we look inside of ourselves, there's only reason for discouragement. There's only reason for disappointment. Because I haven't done what I said I would do. I've done what I said I wouldn't do. I was going to do this and I didn't do that and I probably did it again and so on. So where do I look? Well, I look to my identity. I am in Christ. A new creation. That's what he's saying. Since then, you have been raised with Christ. Seek the things that are above. Set your minds on things that are above, not on things that are on the earth. For you have died, and here's this amazing phrase, and your life is hidden with Christ in God. My life is hidden with Christ in God. We used to sing it as children, safe in the arms of Jesus, safe on his gentle breast. I used to love that song as a child. Such a beautiful metaphor. I'm safe. He's got me and he's keeping me and he won't let me go. Why? Because he took the initiative in getting a hold of me. And he didn't get a hold of me to let me go. The marriage of Christ to his church
3: is an irrevocable engagement. That's what makes marriage wonderful, if you can stick with it, you know. That's why I love songs like, with the lines like, as long as old men sit and talk about the weather, as long as old women sit and talk about old men, honey, I'm going to love you forever. And Overstreet finishes that song. If you wonder, he says to his wife, if you wonder how long I'll be faithful, well, just listen to how this song ends. Because I'm going to love you forever. Forever and ever. Amen. Now, on our best day, we can only approximate to that. But God says that. That's exactly what God says. When he took a hold of you, when he drew you to himself, when you in childlike trust opened up your empty hands and took hold of that which he made available to you by his death on the cross, he promised. In fact, way before you even did anything, he had already promised. That's what makes it so amazing. I'm going to love you forever. Loved with everlasting love. Led by grace, that love to know. Spirit breathing from above. Thou hast taught me it is so. Oh, what perfect peace is this. His forever, only his, who the Lord and me shall part. Ah, with what a rest of bliss Christ can fill the loving heart. Heaven and earth may fade and flee, and earth-born light in gloom decline. But while God and man shall be, I am his. And he is mine. That's what Paul is saying. He's saying, this is what has transformed my life. I was a radical Jew. I hated this Jesus thing, but he has transformed me. And I know now that the reason that I tell you this story, the reason that he says in 2 Corinthians 5, I say to you, I beseech you on Christ's behalf, be reconciled to God. In other words, receive the reconciliation that God has provided for you in Jesus. And when you do, you'll discover that your identity is just this, and that your security is found in this, and that your mentality will be governed by this. Now, we'll go on from here later on, but for now, we should draw this to a close. I want to remind you of a story I told some years ago now, about a Chinese student that I met on Harvard Square in a coffee shop one morning when I was there for a conference. It was empty. It was early in the morning. I was sitting at a table. I happened to have my Bible out because I had to give a talk that day. And so this girl came in with a backpack, just a young Chinese girl, as it turned out. And she saw my Bible and she said to me, she said, are you a Christian? I said, yes. I said, are you a Christian? And she said, yes. And I said, tell me how you became a Christian. And this was her answer, and I've never forgotten it. She said, I enter through narrow gate. I enter through narrow gate. Remember what Jesus said? There is a broad road, it's completely full. There's a narrow road, it leads to life. I am the gate. Whoever enters by me will be saved. And the Chinese girl said, I heard the word of truth, the gospel of my salvation. I believed. I enter through narrow gate. See, that's the thing, isn't it? Somebody says to you, so what is this Christian thing you're on about? What do you mean you're a Christian? What are you going to tell them? Well, what Paul's going to go on and say is, if you want it just in a phrase, especially for the Gentiles, he says, you who were far away, he has brought near. So, far away, near. I was once far, far away. Now I'm near. As I finished my studies this week, I had one picture then in my mind, and it was the picture of Joseph disclosing himself to his brothers in Genesis 45. If you remember, we won't do the background of the story, but eventually, after all the comings and goings, the brothers are present, and Joseph can't control himself anymore because his brothers are there and he realizes what he's confronted with. So he shouts out, everybody out, get everybody out of here. And the record records, so no one stayed with him when Joseph made himself known to his brothers. And he wept aloud, so loud that the Egyptians heard it and the household of Pharaoh heard it. And Joseph said to his brothers, I am Joseph. What an interesting thing. I mean, the brothers are like, really? Well, they didn't know he was Joseph. And I would imagine that when he dispensed with the Egyptians, he probably dispensed with the evidences of his statehood. Perhaps his Egyptian headdress had obscured his visage even from his brothers. And he takes off, as it were, the majesty of his statehood, and he lays it down, and he reveals himself to these guys. I am Joseph. Did that ring any bells for you? Saul of Tarsus is blinded by a light brighter than the noonday sun. He falls on the dust of the Damascus road, and a voice from heaven says, I am Jesus. I'm Jesus. And Joseph says to his brothers, come near to me, please. Come near to me, please. It would have been legitimate if he said, I am Joseph. Welcome to Egypt. The jail is down here. You will only be in it a short while because most of you will have your heads chopped off as a result of all that you've done. You were my enemies. You were opposed to me. You did all these things to me. But hey, come near to me. That's what Jesus says. That's what he says to you if you have never actually closed with his offer of mercy. See what he says to you? Come near to me. Draw near to me. How do you draw near to Jesus? By taking him at his word. By believing his promises. By receiving him. By being placed in Christ Jesus. Father, we thank you that your word is clear. Mine always isn't. Any confusion is always on our side of the fence. So grant, Lord, that we may have absolute clarity in these matters, so that those of us who profess to know you may have our chins lifted up out of our chests, may realize that when we sin,

in the book of Ephesians. We broadcast it back in 2020. We continue this series with Alistair Begg, Grace and Peace, a study in the book of Ephesians, next weekend on The Best Of, the message, Peace in a Hostile World. The Best Of is heard weekends at the same time, right here on Pilgrim Radio. Thanks for listening.

Coming to the end of this hour on Pilgrim Radio, I trust that your evening is looking up and encouraging. We've got more music ahead as we carry on with our time. We just heard Brandon Heath singing Jesus in Disguise. Coming up next is Andrew Rip with his song Fences as we look forward to the next Faith-Filled Step at 8 p.m. Pacific Time. Here shortly, Sonny Kane will be discussing with Rachel Wojo her practical encouragement for praying through life's hardest battles. Stick with us for that program shortly as we turn right now to Andrew Rip.

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1: 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Each week, we'll explore simple, practical ways to respond to God's Word in our everyday lives. Let's choose wisdom over willpower, purpose over pressure, and take the next faith-filled step together. One day, one moment, one decision at a time. Well, welcome back to the next faith-filled step. It's always a pleasure to have an opportunity to hang out with you. We say that, we say hang out, but ultimately I am just getting to have the joy of being the voice in your ear. And as a young girl, you know, I got in trouble all of the time for being the girl who was talking in class. In fact, one of my teachers called me Myrna Motormouth. And I would just, you know, things like what I'm doing here at Pilgrim Radio, this is just proof that God is in the business of redeeming and turning our stories around, right? Because here I am, Myrna Motormouth, using that gift of gab to hopefully make an impact in your life. You know, our prayer is always that through the guests that we bring onto the program, that you would find a connection point with their stories. You know, we walk through different things in this world, different hardships, but yet all of us walk through the same types of emotions. We're left with fear and uncertainty. We have moments of doubt. We have moments where our faith is an uphill climb and moments that it feels light and easy. We have moments where we're in desperate need of peace or comfort and where we feel like life is completely out of control. We can so relate to one another. And so I always love bringing guests onto the program that would help you feel like somebody gets it, whatever it is in your life, and ultimately that you would walk away with some form of encouragement, but also a practical action step that you could take in your life, whatever your life is looking like these days. Well, with that, I sat down with guest Rachel Wojo for a conversation on her new book, Praying Through Life's Battles, and it's a 90-day devotional to help strengthen your faith. Now, Rachel is an author, a speaker, and a podcaster. She hosts the Untangling Prayer podcast, and she has had her writing featured by Crosswalk, YouVersion, and Proverbs 31 Ministries. Now, this is a woman that, despite enduring very deep loss, some of which we're going to discuss today, she is a woman who remains resilient, a woman who has dug deep wells with Jesus, and a woman who is giving hope through her story. With that, here's my conversation with Rachel Wojo. Okay, well, Rachel, I'm so glad to have you here with us today on the next faith-filled step. Thank you so much for your time.
2: My privilege, for sure. Thank you for having me, Sunny.
1: Absolutely. Well, I know I'm not the only one just getting to know you today. Some of our listeners might not be acquainted with who you are. So before we dive in, help us get to know you a little bit. Tell us a little bit about your life and your ministry and all of that.
2: Sure. So my name is Rachel Wojo, and I live in the Columbus, Ohio metropolitan area with a house full of kids. We currently have five who are kind of in slash out of the nest, one that's getting married in a month, and then one in college, two at home, two married. So it's a happening household. We often say we should just put a revolving door on the front. When families know where the children live in the neighborhood, they often come there. And so that has sort of been the case for us. We're very blessed to, my husband and I have been married for 26 years, and we just try to honor the Lord with everything that He's given us, whether that's our home and hosting a small group, or our words in writing, or our words in communicating and speaking for His glory. So that is kind of where we stand at the moment. Most of our ministry stems from the fact that we had a special needs daughter who lived for 22 years with a rare metabolic disorder, and she has been in heaven now since January 2nd, 2019. And so our hearts are really to serve people well in regards to their grief and loss, and mostly through prayer, through just recognizing that God would rather hear about you. He would rather hear from you rather on your bad day as not hear from you at all. And so I hope that that kind of gives you a little introduction in a nutshell to our ministry and what God has called me to do as an author.
3: Oh, yeah. I love hearing your heart and who you are. And I'm going, hey, we've got a lot in common here. I've got my daughter's getting married here in November. So we're with you in that wedding planning, and it is crazy. And also same daughter wrestles with chronic illness. So I'm looking forward to, 'cause I know when we walk through hard things with our kids, I love how you said that God would rather hear from us on those hard days. And what do you think it is about those hard seasons that are so, I don't know what it is. Why do we have a hard time coming to God in the midst of them, do you think?
2: You know, most of us, there are all different sorts of ways that you can look at it. But I think many of us think we have to have our act together before we come to God. Mm-hmm. And then also, because we as humans are limited in our capacity to handle bad news, to handle hard things, we think that God operates in the same way. We think, well, He doesn't want to hear about this hard thing or this bad news or my inability to cope with these issues. And it's actually the opposite. And if we can put our, you know, kind of parenting hat on, I don't know about you, but when my kids are hurting, that's when I want to hear from them the most, right? And so I think there's just something about the way we think of God in our minds that we limit Him on His ability to hear from us when our feelings don't necessarily match up with our faith. And thankfully, I'm just so glad that I've learned that He longs to hear from us no matter what we're feeling, and especially when we're having a hard day.
3: Yeah, I think you're right. I think that even in that, you know, wanting to have our act together, I think that for me, at least, I'll speak for myself, not others, but when I'm in that place, I think sometimes it's that I know who God is as much as I know in it as a human, but I know who He is. And sometimes when your feelings are so very big and you're approaching Him and you are just struggling to trust Him, and He doesn't feel good on these particular days, we go into avoidance instead of connection.
2: Right.
3: But I love the picture you painted of us as parents. I mean, that's a beautiful picture, is that I would never want my kid to think they had to have it together to come before me. Well, I know you. Oh, go ahead.
2: Oh, no, I'm just thinking a lot of that is really about the control, isn't it? Like, we want to have control of our circumstances. And when we don't have that control, then releasing it into God's sovereignty, like you said, with the trust, is where we struggle. Yeah.
3: And what do we do for someone right now who is struggling with control that you just brought up with, that they're like, I feel so out of control. Prayer isn't helping. I know God is sovereign. I mean, how do we bring that aspect of God's sovereignty into our most difficult struggles? How does it help? Speak to that a bit.
2: Yeah, I think that the issue is that we have a tendency to, when things are going well, to, at least as a Christian for most of my life, I mean, I came to know Jesus as a little six-year-old girl. So for most of my life, until I was in my 20s with a special needs child, I really believed in prayer and I believed in reading the Bible. And I checked those items off of my to-do list every day. The problem is that I checked them off and then I went about my day and I didn't face very many obstacles, to be honest. So most of my day was manageable without God. Mm-hmm. I could handle it on my own. And so I lived a Christian life with maybe bookending God on a day where I thought about him in the morning and I thought about him briefly at meals and I thought about him in the evening, but I wasn't communing with him all day long. And when we're in hard spaces, we're very forced to commune with God all day long or to make a choice whether or not we want to commune with him all day long. And so I think that for me in those hard spaces, I started to realize God is with me, not just in the crisis moment, but all the time. Now in the crisis, I know my need for him more. And so it's a little bit easier to pry my fingers off of whatever it is, the circumstance, the situation, because I recognize that it's out of my control anyway. And so to be futile in the efforts to continue to try to grip it is sort of ridiculous. Yeah. when you think about
3: better
2: it.
3: Than
2: you
3: sanity,
2: know, there
3: right?
2: are just some things that we can't control. We don't have the power over.
3: Yeah. And that crisis mode, it's almost like it's a catalyst for connection with God if we choose. If we
2: yes.
3: choose. And
2: yes,
3: for you, it sounds like, I mean, okay. How early on in Taylor's life did you find out that she had special needs? Was that something you found out when she was in your womb or later? What was that?
2: No, she was born emergency C-section and we had her in the hospital for 4 days, but then she came home. And honestly, we knew that there was oxygen deprivation at birth and that the doctors were blaming some of her initial developmental delays as well as the delays that she had for about 3 years. They blamed those delays on the lack of oxygen at birth. But one day when Taylor was about 3 and a half, I told her to put her socks on, walked away, came back, and she still had not put her socks on. And so, you know, my mama rushing around, okay, Taylor, come on now, put your socks on. And I walk away and come back. And she is looking at her socks and she's looking at her feet and her hands. And I realized she does not know how to put her socks on. And it was a very critical moment for me because in my mama's heart, I knew that there was something more wrong with this sweet little girl than just developmental delay. And I hate to say just developmental delay,
3: yeah.
2: but you know what I mean. It was just a moment where I recognized that she has lost a skill and there is a problem. And so it would take many months before we would finally get to a diagnosis at a developmental delay specialist's office where she one by one would gradually rule out a list of 15 diagnoses and the 15th one. When I read it personally myself one night late after my husband had gone to work, I knew that the symptoms matched, and it took 3 more weeks before we had the test results to confirm her diagnosis, which is a rare metabolic disorder called mucopolysaccharidosis. Yeah. There is a subtype, many subtypes, but her subtype was B, also known as Sanfilippo syndrome. And this today is often called a childhood Alzheimer's because gradually every skill is lost over time through neurological degeneration. When Taylor was age 4, she was kind of in her prime verbally. And one of her Sunday school teachers was just avid that she could have so much potential and she wanted her to memorize a Bible verse. And one day when we picked her up after church during the Sunday school hour, she had memorized 1 Samuel 17:47, which is the second part of the verse from the famous David and Goliath story, "The battle is the Lord's." It was the only verse that she ever memorized to be able to say, you know, her teacher said, "Taylor, what's your verse?" And she says, "The battle is the Lord's." She was so emphatic about it. And I did not know at that time, but that verse would carry us for many, many years of long-term suffering and ongoing care in order that we would truly know that the battle is the Lord's.
3: Wow. I mean, and then now you have a devotional with praying through life's battles. There must be a connection there. The battle belongs to the Lord, and your book, Praying Through Life's Battles. Is there a connection to Taylor and the beauty of her story there?
2: There sure is. I based the entire book, those 90 days of encouragement, were rooted in that verse, "The battle is the Lord's." And you see it right up front in the book because I recognize that while we know the battle is the Lord's, praying to Him through that battle is so very important. You know, if we don't have communication with the heavenly headquarters, then we don't know how to move about in our daily business, whether that is just as simple as, you know, starting the day and committing it to the Lord, or it's as simple as just giving Him the glory for what has happened in a day. There are so many ways that we can communicate with Him. But when we're in the battle, we often, communication is key, right? We know this even from history. There are so many examples where this is true. But for us in our lives, without communication with God, we cannot carry through the war of this world on our own. And I think that knowing this is important for sure, but living it out, we sometimes need a little help, right? Mm-hmm. And that's what I had hoped to do with this book, is just to give 90 days of really strong, reinforcing encouragement, both from God's word, from the truths, from the prayers that I've written, so that when you don't have the words, and sometimes we don't on our own, then you can borrow those prayers. I think borrowing the words of someone else, God knows your heart and sees your heart, but when you borrow those words, it's reinforcing for you to be able to do that. So I pray that that is an encouragement to someone who's thinking about how to get through and how to live out whatever war they're facing, whether it's disease or divorce or death or whatever it is, discouragement, depression, despair. There are so many ways that we're attacked by the enemy, and we were told by Jesus we would have trouble in this world, right?
3: Yeah.
2: So when we prepare ourselves through prayer, it is so much easier to walk the journey.
3: Yeah. Well, and when you're talking so much about just borrowing a prayer from someone else, there, it's interesting when we walk through difficulties. If I just think of even in my own life or the lives of so many people I know, there's this longing that we want connection with God, but there also feels like there's this barrier to, like, I don't even know how to open my Bible today. I don't know what to look at.
2: Yeah.
3: And I read in some of the things that you spoke is that you almost go into freeze mode when you go into God's word.
2: Yeah.
3: Speak to somebody who's in freeze mode today. What would you tell them in this moment about how to get into God's word when they're there?
2: Yeah. Well, very practically, I would just say that when my Taylor died, the fog was so thick that losing a child made me lose my words. And so for someone who is a communicator, who loves writing, who loves speaking, who enjoys everything about communication, this was fatal. This was so critical for me. And I had to get really creative and come up with ways that I could absorb God's truth, absorb encouragement without it being so tedious or foggy. And so there were a lot of things. I gave myself a ton of grace. I did not read anything that required a lot of long concentration, but I will just give you some very practical things that I did. I would listen instead of reading. I would turn on the Bible app to a passage and just let it run. There was one driving trip where I listened to the entire book of Nehemiah. Mm. I mean, I was very purposeful to listen audibly. And even if I would kind of fade in and out of the listening, I still felt like God's truth was getting established in that car or my home or wherever I was. I also actually broke out the children's Bibles so that I could digest something that was true and encouraging and biblical, but it didn't have to be so complicated that my mind had to filter it. So children's Bible, I actually switched. I had always been a KJV or ESV Bible reader for years, decades. And when Taylor passed away, I moved to an NIV simply because I needed to be able to digest. I also bought a giant print NIV at that time. That's the Bible that I'm still using right now. And, you know, it's been 7 years. I bought that because the tears were so heavy that I couldn't even see the words on the page. And so I got the giant print Bible, and it helped me so much to resolve that issue. But, you know, I was talking to a friend yesterday. Her dad died at 96. And in the last couple of months of his life, he was truly struggling to read his Bible. He actually had a magnifying glass and would hold it over his Bible and get as close as he could to the words. And so I think if we get creative, you know, whether you change your version, get out a children's Bible, whether you get out your magnifying glass, whether you turn on an audio app, the Bible app audio or whatever, I think all of those things can still be great tools for you to continue to get God's word into your life.
3: Yeah.
2: But it does require purpose, you know? It does require purpose.
3: Yeah. It's crazy you're giving practical, right? Just the practical, because that's what we need when we're in it. We need a practical somebody who's been there to just give us instructions. But Rachel, my heart, just when you said the tears were so thick that the NIV, the bigger, it just helped. I don't know, man, that brought some tears to me. Here you are, you're sharing, and you have made a decision to regularly share this particular story. Mm-hmm. My heart is just with you as a mom in this moment, and I don't want it to just go by. I honor that you have made a decision here to, serve the Lord with the pain, because you might be 7 years beyond, but as a mom, I mean, this is something we're walking through until we're in heaven again, right, with the Lord.
2: Absolutely.
3: And so thank you for sharing the honor of bits of Taylor's life. And thank you for ministering from this place. I think even that can give hope to somebody today who is maybe in that place right now, where the tears, they can't even read the Bible because their tears are so big. I had to pause and say that to you for just a moment. I honor you.
2: Well, I think that you have to make a choice when you are facing very difficult challenges, whether it's disease, death, those really big life-changing moments. You have to choose, do I want to draw closer to God or do I want to stay where I'm at? And for me, I just knew that staying where I was at was a very bad place. I should be in a mental institution. Mm-hmm. I should be on medication. I should, you know, and by all counts, it would seem that I shouldn't be able to share about Taylor or her life or the difficulty of the years of suffering. But I'm telling you that it's by God's grace. It's by His Holy Spirit. It's by the same Jesus who was resurrected from the dead lives in me. That Spirit lives in me. And it is by that Spirit that I can share with you and say that if you're facing a hard battle today, Jesus is the way. He really is. I wouldn't be able to share that if I didn't feel that I had basically gone to the grave myself. Mm-hmm. When you lose a child, yes, there is a hole in your heart that cannot be fully healed until we get to heaven. And there are many of us, that's just one example. There are many other things that we walk in this life, both traumatic and challenging, that we will not have resolutions for until we get to heaven. But in the meantime, I do believe that God still has a plan and a purpose and a joy that is accessible to us. And choosing to pursue that is of utmost importance.
3: Mm-hmm. When you think of the years of the deep loss that you've carried and the grief that you've gone to God with, who have you learned God to be? Like, who has He been to you over the years? Tell us a bit about that.
2: Yeah. In Romans 8, the entire chapter is so very rich. Last weekend, I gave two sessions at a women's retreat on that chapter. And so I wish I had time to just dispel it all right now, because it was so rich and so good. But one of the most famous parts of that chapter is about who the Holy Spirit is for us, that the Holy Spirit intervenes for us with words, with groanings that only God the Father and the Holy Spirit and Jesus can understand or comprehend, a communication that is so sweet that we're not privy to being able to comprehend it. But knowing that that is happening on our behalf, that the Holy Spirit is speaking to God on our behalf when we have no words, has been especially pivotal to me in my life. Now, what's interesting, though, is further down in that chapter in Romans 8, Jesus is also called an intercessor for us. And so if you think about it, you know, God the Father is on the throne of heaven. You have the Holy Spirit giving groanings to God in a language, a barrier that we can't even communicate with. Their spirits communing with one another. And then not just the Holy Spirit, but Jesus, who died on the cross for us, rose again, is also interceding on our behalf to God the Father. Yes. And so it's just like the price of payment for the Trinity, the Holy Trinity, to speak to each other in regards to our needs is just mind-blowing. Yes. It is just mind-blowing. We cannot comprehend it. And so I hope that someone listening right now is saying, I've never thought about the fact that both Jesus and the Holy Spirit are interceding for us and bringing our needs to God the Father, so that we can know that even when we have no words, even when our sorrow has enveloped us to the point of debilitation, that there is still a communication in heaven happening on our behalf. And that is very sweet and precious to me.
3: Yeah. I love that the Holy Spirit groans. That to me in and of itself says, I don't know. I mean, I'm not trying to make a theological statement here or anything, but you know, when you don't have words, you groan. You know, the Holy Spirit knows our pain so intimately that he groans. He too sometimes is without words in that moment. You know what I mean? And choosing to groan on our behalf. The beauty of that I don't know. It's like, it, to me, that feels like a gut-wrenching place.
2: Yes.
3: That he gets it at that level. And I find such comfort in that as well. Mm-hmm. Well, I would love to hear a little bit more about your new book that is coming out here. Well,
2: it released last week.
3: Yes,
2: so we are in post.
3: Here we are. So I know you move through three sections in the book: for the weary, for the warring, and for the winning. Walk us through that journey just a bit. And what do those words mean to you?
2: So I think in the weariness, that's just when we're like, God, I am tired. I am so tired of this. There were many years, you know, 22 years is a long time to walk in the feet of suffering. Mm-hmm. And so there were many times where I was just like, Lord, take me home. I'm so tired of this. And I think that that first section, in that weariness had to focus on, okay, who is God? Mm-hmm. Who is he? What is he capable of that I am not capable of? And so remembering in that fatigue that I needed his strength was really, you know, critical. And I just continually focused on that. Then I think in the warring section, that's when we feel like this battle is not going to end and I have to figure this out. Yeah. You know, it's where we're just maybe one step beyond the fatigue, where we're like, okay, help me, Lord. I want more than the weariness. I want more than just your strength. I've got to have something else. And so I think in the warring, to help us continue to be forward-minded, we have to think about what God has done in the past and really think, okay, if he's done this in the past, he can do it again. I'll give you a quick little example of that I remember one day wanting so badly to take Taylor outside for a walk in the stroller, because for many years that was a release for us. You know, it was beautiful outside. She got to be out in the fresh air and enjoy it. And of course, we got to put some miles on our shoes. And so it was always a beautiful thing. And I remember one day specifically, I could not take her outside. She was upstairs in the home. I couldn't carry her down the steps. And so the sun was shining through the window and I was a little mad at God. I'll just be honest, maybe a bit big mad at God. I was like, Lord, I just wish that we could be outside enjoying the sunshine. And immediately, because the Lord and I have such an open communication, I remember his spirit speaking to my heart and whispering, you can wish you were outside in the sunshine, or you can be grateful for the sunshine that's coming through the window. Mm. And for me, that was a very pivotal moment of perspective change to just say, okay, I have a choice. I can wish my circumstances are different, or I can look at what I do have to be grateful for in this moment. And that day kind of repeated itself in so many ways, because then I started to really understand that there are so many people who had it so much worse than what we did, even in the worst, most awful days. There were so many circumstances that just could have been looked at as our situation was better than what some people had it. And so you don't want to focus in on that part of it so much, because I don't think God expects us to compare our sufferings. Yeah. But when we look at, okay, can I look at sunshine outside as being sunshine that's in the room instead? That's a pretty easy shift to make. But repetitively making that choice can be so challenging. And I think that's why we've got to look back and glance at what has he done in the past and how will he meet us now? He is sufficient for us now. And then when you look at the next phase of for the winning, I think there's just a shift then that helps us understand that, you know, we may be weary, we may be in the thick of the battle, but there is hope on the other side of this battle. That is for the winning. And so recognizing what God will do, what he is capable of doing in the future. And so many of us, our issue is that we want the future right now. We don't want to wait. We don't want to, just be held back. We look towards the future and wish it were today. And I think that trusting God's timing and believing in his redemptive power to be as strong today as it is for the future is a really important part of remembering that in that winning phase, we don't always feel like we're winning, mm-hmm. right? Even when you get to the third phase, a lot of people are like, well, the war's over. It probably isn't over. Mm-hmm. I don't think that we'll ever finish having that trouble in this world until we get to heaven. But we may get a little breather now and then, and we may get to see glimpses of what God is doing. And I think those glimpses of what God is doing can be enough to carry us into the next day and the next day and the next day.
3: I love that. Even when you said, like, sometimes we step into the next season going, like, am I winning yet? And I was thinking of that scripture that talks about when they're on the pilgrimage heavenward or the pilgrimage to Zion, it says that he will take them from strength to strength. Well, when you think that, his strength is made perfect in our weakness. So it probably means that we're going to walk from weakness, to hard, from battle to battle until we are united with him someday. You know, there's strength to strength. But I also heard you in that warring, so much of the warring, do you think it is warring for our perspective? Is that one of the greatest wars we have?
2: It really is. I often say, I think that the biggest salvation for me was God saving me from myself. I really believe that. So I think it's a war for perspective, but also it's a war for our minds.
3: Yeah.
2: The enemy wants to fill our thoughts with what is not true, and we have to constantly refer back to what is true. What does God's word say is true, and who is God, so that I know that this is not what the enemy is saying is not true. And if we don't refer back to the ultimate truth of God's word, then we lose ourselves in all of that negativity.
3: Oh, how true that is. We lose ourselves to the negativity. I'm like, that is a quote that I think so many people can relate to. Now, I also know you talk about praying from victory. Mm. What does that mean when our circumstances may not actually change?
2: I think resting in the fact that Jesus paid the price and the ultimate victory is his. And so no matter what, if we're trusting God for eternal salvation, then we have to trust him for everyday solutions. Like, does it make sense to trust God for a home in heaven if you can't even trust him with what his provision for today? And so logically, if we apply, our human understanding,

0: victory on the other side of heaven. But we can't, you know, we're not capable. This is where our faith steps in and tells us, okay, Jesus won the war. He won the war. And so because of that, I can live victoriously every day, knowing that heaven awaits, knowing that his plan is good and his purpose is good.
1: When you think today about people getting your book into their hands, this book that no doubt has been written not just in a short season, but over, I'm guessing, the 22 years that you've walked alongside Taylor. What is your prayer for people who will get a hold of this book, Rachel?
0: You know, I wrote the book that I wished I had had. That really is what my writing is. I wrote a book in 2024 that was released called Desperate Prayers, Embracing the Power of Prayer in Life's Darkest Moments. And it's a very deep, rich book, 15 chapters, 15 Bible characters who prayed desperate prayers. I call them Bible desperados because they were like, this is the Hail Mary prayer right here going up. And I love that book so much. But what I found is that when people are in the thick of things, they sometimes struggle to read. They sometimes struggle to have a 15-minute focus. And so I wanted to really make something, create a book that was very powerful in bite-sized nuggets that could give you that same kind of oomph, that same kind of, okay, God's got this. I can do this. We've got it for today. And I really believe that I've succeeded in that way by creating a resource that is power-packed and yet very empathetic and understanding, not expecting you to all of a sudden be on the mountaintop, but to truly focus on developing a relationship with the Lord that is so intimate and so sweet that you not only can take your joyful, happy, you know, interceding prayer requests for others to him, but you can take the hardest things that you're walking through and talk through them with him and observe what the truth is. So that it sounds, you know, I'm sure every author has has a great and grand and glorious goal for what they write. So I don't want it to sound like a platitude by any means, but I really believe that it's a practical tool that can be helpful. And my prayer is just that as many people who need it, receive it.
1: Yeah. And I don't think it sounds like a platitude at all. You know, I'm a person that since I do a lot of these interviews, I get to connect with authors. And the honest truth is, even though every author might have what you're talking about, the desire for that book, I think it's honest because most books, most songs, most sermons are coming from a place of having walked this and having, I see it as this beautiful, I'm giving away the comfort that I have received. And so even if every author would say it, I have a deep, I believe you, that's not a platitude. That is coming from a deep space of a woman who's walked well with Jesus. Speaking of that book, where can our listeners connect with you, pick up Praying Through Life's Battles, and find the free battle plan that you've created?
0: Yeah, at battleprayers.com, you will find two very great opportunities. One, of course, is to purchase a copy of Praying Through Life's Battles, 90 Days to Strengthen Your Faith. But then also on that site at battleprayers.com, I know that some people are skeptical about purchasing a book or feeling like, will this really help me? And so I created a 6-step guide that really takes you through the journey of what each day does for you in the book and helps you, you know, recognize the truth of Scripture, identify what is it that the enemy is whispering in my head, what thought is it that he's putting in, what does God's word actually say about that, a devotional story / you know, principle that will help you, encourage you in your walk, and then a prayer, like I said, that you can borrow. And then the very last thing for each day is just restating what you learned and making it a battle cry, recognizing that, you know, God's word is so powerful. A lot of times in those early years of absorbing God's word, I forgot to carry it with

0: me throughout the day after I would read it. And so that battle cry at the end of each day is just a, okay, here's what the word says, and here's what I want to take away and carry with me today. And maybe that could just be scribbling it on a post-it, but that little guide will take you through the steps of doing that on your own.
1: Awesome. Well, my mind is going to, I know some friends who are really in the thick of it right now, and this seems like something that would be a great gift to offer somebody when they're in that season of deep loss.
0: Yes, 100%. Harvest House Gifts has done a beautiful job of packaging this book. It is just hardback, hardy, and it's beautiful to look at as well. So I agree 100% with you that it's a precious gift.
1: Yeah, if you are listening instead of watching us, I got to tell you, right when Rachel popped into Zoom this morning, I said, your book is so beautiful. They did it's lovely. I mean, it really is. So, and I can't wait to see what's actually on the inside, because I'm guessing that that is a whole lot better than what we see on the cover. Well, with that, I want to thank you so much for taking time to be with us, for the honor of hearing some of Taylor's story, some of your story. You are a gift, Rachel. Rachel, and we honor you today.
0: Thank you so much for having me, Sunny. It has been a pleasure.
1: Well, friend, I pray today's conversation has been a blessing to you. If someone came to mind while you were listening, we'd encourage you to share this episode with a friend, and you can do that anywhere you listen to podcasts. You can share the episode there. And we'd also encourage you, whether you are on Apple Podcasts, YouTube, maybe you're on Amazon or Spotify, we want to encourage you to subscribe so that you never miss an episode. With that, I'll see you next time right here on Pilgrim Radio. Well, thanks for listening to the next Faith-Filled Step right here on Pilgrim Radio. This week, look for one way to respond to what God is revealing in your life. One day, one moment, one decision at a time.

0: On the night you're falling all to pieces, you can bring your lonely heart to Jesus. What if I told you that I believe it?
1: That was for King and Country singing What If I Told You on Pilgrim Radio. I'm Spencer Dahlke. We've got more music and programming ahead as we turn to just a few more songs this hour. At 9 p.m. Pacific time, I hope you'll stick with us as we turn to our program, R.C. Sproul times 2, as he continues teaching from the book of Galatians, this series that we've been in with him. It's coming up shortly in about 10, 15 minutes or so. As we turn next to Ann Wilson, reminding us artistically that Jesus was a carpenter by trade, was he not? And as she points out, there are bridges, quite literally, spiritually, that he builds for us by being nailed to a wooden cross. So a lot of great imagery there. I trust you'll stick with us and be encouraged by the truth of the gospel, by Ann Wilson's song, The Carpenter.

Romans 8:38 tells us that there is nothing that can separate us from His love. Nothing. Fellow believer, may those words encourage you today as we continue on this journey together. This is Pilgrim Radio.

0: 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Welcome to R.C. Sproul Times 2. The late Dr. R.C. Sproul was a theologian, founder of Ligonier Ministries, and co-pastor of St. Andrew's Chapel in Sanford, Florida. For many years, Dr. Sproul delivered classroom lectures on various topics of theology and the Bible. You'll hear two of those lectures on today's program. Here are the details.
1: The messages are from the series in the Galatians. The first message is titled Law and Gospel and will be followed by the second message called In Christ. Here's Dr. R.C. Sproul.
2: Paul was dealing with the very difficult conundrum of the relationship between the covenant that God made with Abraham and then centuries later he made the covenant with Moses, or the covenant of Sinai, in which we received the Ten Commandments and a whole host of other laws in the Holiness Code. And on the surface, it would seem that they are somewhat contradictory. On the one hand, the Abrahamic covenant gives salvation through the promise of God that is received by faith, and yet we see with the law of Moses that blessings and curses are held before us with respect to our works. And so Paul was asking, what's the difference? Did God, in fact, have a plan B? Did he change his mind from the covenant promise that was by faith given to Abraham and then decided that no, we'll establish a way of salvation that comes by the works of the law? But God doesn't have a plan B. He never has a plan B. He doesn't need to have a plan B or C or D. But God, in his perfect knowledge and understanding and plan for salvation, only has one plan, and it is the plan of justification by faith through grace and because of Christ. And so now Paul continues to expound on this issue when he had said the reason why we have the law given by Moses is that it was added because of transgressions. And as we look briefly at that, we saw that it wasn't as if it was only during the time of Moses that people began to sin. Obviously, sin reigned from Adam to Moses, as Paul declares to us elsewhere, and says that the soul that sins shall die. And so we have always known the law inwardly in our hearts, through our consciences, and we know when we have sinned. And the reason why everybody dies from Adam to Moses is because we have sinned. And we have sinned against the law that God has revealed, at least inwardly. So why does he say then that the law was added because of transgressions? Well, I think it's clear that what had happened was that in the history of mankind, sin has become so abominable and so distressing that God added the law to make it absolutely clear that there is only one way of salvation. Calvin and Luther had so much in common, but one of the points that we often miss that they disagreed about was the use of the law for the Christian. The emphasis that Luther gave was what he called the usus salutaris, that is, the primary function of the law was to arouse us from our smug situation where we are asleep in our sin. K. Calvin went further and talked about what was called the threefold use of the law. And before I look at that, I'd like to do something I don't do very often, and that is I'd like to read a small quote from Calvin, because he says at the beginning of his famous work of the Institutes of the Christian Religion, so there's a reciprocal and symbiotic relationship between our knowledge of ourselves and our knowledge of God. He says, ironically and paradoxically, that we don't really understand who God is until we first understand who we are, following on the footsteps of Augustine. And then he goes on to say that we don't really know who we are until we first search an understanding of who God is. And in the very early chapters, in fact, chapter one of the Institutes, he makes these comments, and I think they're so powerful that I'd like you to listen carefully. He says, on the other hand, it is evident that man never attains a true self-knowledge until he has previously contemplated the face of God and come down after such contemplation to look into himself. He goes on to say this later on, if at midday we look down to the ground or look on the horizon on a horizontal basis, if we look at the surrounding objects which lie open to our view, we think ourselves endued with a very strong and piercing eyesight. But when we look up to the sun and gaze at it unveiled, the sight which did excellently well for the earth is instantly so dazzled and confounded by the refulgence of the sun as to oblige us to confess that the acuteness of our discernment is mere dimness when applied to the sun. Thus it is in estimating our own spiritual qualities. As long as we don't look beyond the earth, we're quite pleased with our own righteousness, with our own wisdom and virtue. We address ourselves in the most flattering terms and seem only less than demigods. But should we once begin to raise our thoughts to God and reflect what kind of being He is and how absolute the perfection of that righteousness, wisdom, and virtue to which is a standard we are bound to be conformed, what formerly delighted us as a false show of righteousness will suddenly become polluted with the greatest iniquity. And he concludes by saying, hence that dread and amazement with which Scripture uniformly relates how holy men were struck and overwhelmed when they beheld the glory of God. Look at the record of biblical history. As long as people judged themselves by themselves and among themselves, they were content with their own righteousness. But one glimpse of the holiness of God causes utter disintegration of our personality as we are struck by terror. So as Paul reflects on this and the function of the law, Calvin went on to talk about his threefold understanding of the purpose of the law. And the first purpose that Calvin elaborates is the function of the law as a mirror. And it's like a two-way mirror, because this mirror reflects two things. In the first instance, the mirror of the law, which comes from God. God didn't have to look at some external objective standard of righteousness in order to establish the law. All he had to do was look within, at his own character, at his perfect nature. And so when God reveals his law, he reveals himself. Because the law is perfectly just. It's perfectly righteous. There aren't any imperfections or impurities or inequities found in the law of God, because there aren't any inequities and imperfections found in the character of God. The law of God is the revelation of God, and it's the mirror by which we look at that In the mirror, we see who God is. And as soon as we lift our eyes and look at the mirror of the law of God, two things happen. First of all, we're overwhelmed by the glory of His majesty and of His perfection. But the other problem is that that law reveals not only who God is, but who we are. We look in the mirror, and the mirror doesn't lie. It reveals who we are, warts and all. It cuts through the facade. It cuts through the mask. It cuts through the disguise that we try to hide behind and cover. The law of God is added because of transgression, that we may see our sin clearly, indisputably. And this is what Paul is getting at here. Is the law contrary to the promises of God? And then he answers his own rhetorical question with the strongest Hebrew phrase he can find in his vocabulary. And various translators have translated his words in a different way. Some of them say, certainly not, or may it never be. And I like the one that is translated, God forbid. What Paul is saying is the law contrary to the promises of God. Don't even think about that. That's not even remotely possible. Certainly not. For if the law had been given that could give life, then righteousness would indeed be by the law. But Scripture imprisoned everything under sin, so that the promise by faith in Christ might be given to those who believe. This law reveals that we are captured in sin. We're prisoners to our own transgressions. Now, before faith came, Paul said, we were held captive under the law, imprisoned until the coming faith would be revealed. So then the law was our guardian until Christ came, that we might be justified by faith. Now, again, we have a translation difficulty. The translation I just read to you gives the word guardian, that the law is a guardian. It's a metaphor that is being used. Some of you have the term that is being translated there, a schoolmaster or a taskmaster. And this is part of the understanding that Calvin had of the function and purpose of the law. Now, when you think of a schoolmaster, what do you think of? You think of somebody that stands in front of the class and has a blackboard and piece of chalk and writes the lessons and instructions on the board. But that's not the function of the taskmaster here or the schoolmaster here in what Paul calls the guardian in our translation. Rather, the word is referring in Greek to that person who usually was a slave hired by parents to control and discipline unruly and belligerent children. Or in the classroom, it wasn't the person who was the teacher, but in antiquity, there was a person who was also present in the classroom, and he had this big, long stick, about 15 feet long. And he would walk around the classroom, and he would see who was paying attention and who was daydreaming, who was gathering wool, or who was chewing gum or joking with their neighbor. And that taskmaster or schoolmaster would rap that person on the head or on the knuckles or upside the side of the head to discipline them. But it's stronger than that in the Greek, that the schoolmaster or the guardian was the one who was designated to punish people, to get them in line. Can't help but think of the history of Israel and the situation that the Jewish people endured when they were enslaved in Egypt, and they were forced in forced labor to make bricks for the storehouses. And then in his cruelty, Pharaoh withdrew the provision of straw and doubling the requirements for the Jews, said, I want more bricks, and you can't even have the advantage of using straw. He was cruel. And the very great act of redemption there in the Exodus is when the people were groaning and crying underneath this cruelty. God said to Pharaoh, that's enough. That's all. Let my people go. Set them free. Let them out of prison. And this is the analogy that Paul is using here about the schoolmaster. Just like Pharaoh was cruel and kept people in bondage and in prison, so the law was the cruel taskmaster holding us captive under its power. That's why Luther cried on one occasion. You ask me, do I love God? Love God. Sometimes I hate him. And when Oecolampadius made the comment, to the gallows with Moses. And Luther's experience was that his only understanding of Christ or of God was as a cruel ruler and judge who would bring wrath and punishment to his people until he understood the purpose of the law, to drive him to Christ, who alone could satisfy the demands of the law and give the promise of salvation that comes by faith. And so we have these uses. Another use of the law, the comparison to the others, is that the law is a bridle. A law is given as a restraint upon people to curb their natural inclinations to sin. You've heard the expression, I don't know how many times, you can't legislate morality. How many of you ever heard that? Come on. What does that mean? Does that mean that the only function of government when they meet in session is to determine the state flag or the state bird? They have no business being involved in creating laws and passing laws about theft and honest weights and measures and about segregation, discrimination. These are moral issues. How you drive your car on the highway is a moral issue. But what it's meant when you said you can't legislate morality, it is just because you pass a law doesn't mean that people are going to obey it. Even though every time a law is passed, it incites our desire to break it. At the same time, there's some restraint that we aren't as unruly as we would be without the restraint of the law. And then finally, Calvin comes to the third use of the law, which I believe is the most important. And it's the question is, well, what use then is the law for the Christian? After the law has done its work as schoolmaster, as guardian, as the mirror, and has driven us to Christ for our salvation, once we're in Christ, are we finished with the law? Can we just kiss the law goodbye? The question then is, what value is the law to the Christian? Since the law doesn't save, and we're no longer underneath the law, being held captive by it, how important is it? The answer to that question, I think, is found earlier in Scripture. If we can go to Psalm 119, and we look at this lengthy panegyric about the value of the law, we see the psalmist say in verse 97, oh, how I love your law. Did you hear that? Hear what the psalmist says. First of all, here's what he doesn't say. He doesn't say, I love your law. Or he doesn't say, I love the law. It's not just law that he's in love with. It's not the motor vehicle manual that he praises. But he says, I love your law. But I think the most important part of that verse is the first word when he says, oh. Not, oh, I love your law, but it's an expression of a deep, visceral affection for the law of God. Oh, he groans inwardly. My heart is on fire because of your law. I love it. I love it that much. It is my sheer delight. How many Christians do you hear today get on their knees and pray like that? Oh, Lord, how I love your law. We say, oh, that's legalism. Until we remember that Jesus said, if you love me, keep my commandments. If you love me, love my law. And the psalmist understood that. The psalmist wasn't praising the law as a way to salvation. He knew better than that. But he says, oh, how I love your law. It is my meditation all the day. Does that remind you of something else? 118 verse Psalms earlier, the very first psalm that was written, blessed is the man who walketh not among the ungodly, stand in the way of sinners, or sits in the seat of the scornful, but what? But his delight is in the law of the Lord, and in that law does he meditate day and night. Why? Because the psalmist loved God. And he said, God, I want to do what you want me to do. I want to please you. And in the law, I discover what is pleasing to you. That's why I love it. Not because it can save me, not because I'm trying to rest on my good works. I've already been saved. But I'm a grateful person who for the rest of my days want to do everything that I possibly can to please my Savior. He goes on to say, how sweet are your words to my taste, sweeter than honey to my mouth, and through your precepts I get understanding. And then the famous words that you've heard, your word. Word and law are interchangeable here. Your word is a lamp unto my feet, a light to my path. Because your law so clearly and sweetly reveals what it means to please you, I don't have to fumble around and grope in the dark to try to figure out what I should do as a Christian, how I should live. If I meditate in the principles that you have revealed to us, then I know what you want me to do. And so the psalmist understood what Paul understood, that even though the law cannot save us, we don't despise it because it functions as a revelation to that which is pleasing to the Lord. Let me ask you, dear friends, if you're a Christian, this question should never have to be asked, but I'm going to ask you anyway. If you're a Christian, do you want to please Christ with your life? Well, he hasn't left us in darkness on how to do it. That's why the psalmist says, the law is sweeter than honey, and I meditate in it once a week, every 6 months, Christmas and Easter. No, every day.
3: That's late theologian Dr. R.C. Sproul, founder of Ligonier Ministries. He began the ministry in 1970 in the Ligonier Valley of Pennsylvania. Ligonier's stated purpose is to proclaim the holiness of God in all its fullness to as many people as possible. Dr. Sproul studied at Pittsburgh Theological Seminary and the Free University of Amsterdam. He authored more than 100 books. Here now is our second lecture by the late Dr. R.C. Sproul.
2: Paul tells us that in Christ there is no Jew nor Gentile, no slave nor free, no male nor female, and so on. This text in recent decades has been the center of enormous controversy, and much mischief has been done with respect to this particular text, just as a similar text in Ephesians. And because the focal point of the controversy has to do with the apostles' teaching elsewhere, as well as Peter's teaching elsewhere, that wives are called to be in submission to their husbands. And we have seen great changes in our day. Just recently, I received a letter where somebody was raising the question about Ligonier's involvement in the publication of the Reformation Study Bible, particularly in the English Standard Version. And this person was inquiring about our involvement in the translation of this book because they had just read a critical statement in a book that said that translators of the New Testament were done, or translations of the New Testament were done, basically, by men who hated women. That was a new one for me. I had never heard anybody say that the translators were those who hated women. Now, I've heard that said repeatedly about the original teaching of the original Greek from the teaching of Peter and Paul, that both apostles of Christ were misogynists because they obviously hated women because they were teaching that wives should be in submission to their husband. How could you teach that unless you hated women? And so that's the conclusion that some have come to in the past. Of course, that not only creates a slur on the name of Paul and Peter, but also on the one who appointed them and gave them their apostolic authority, namely the Lord. So let me just set the record straight for one point. We may be guilty of a lot of things, but we didn't translate the New Testament for the Reformation Study Bible. We used somebody else's translation, so you can't hold us guilty for the translation. Hold us guilty all you want for the notes that are there, part of the study program, but not for the translation. So we at least escape the charge of being women haters at that particular point. We had dinner with some friends that had been formerly missionaries to Russia. And they were telling us they had gone back to visit the church that they had established, and they brought pictures back. And the thing that struck me when I looked at the pictures of this church was that every woman in the church was wearing a hair covering. I said, they must have missed the cultural revolution that we went through here in the United States. But it made me go back and think about the customs that we've followed when I was a child in the 40s and in the 50s. First thing I remember is being in the boys' choir, and we had to wear a certain uniform in order to sing in the boys' choir. And the uniform consisted of this: a black cassock adorned by a fluffy white chalice, and then we had this great big giant silky black bow, and around our neck was this stiff white collar. I hated to go outside on the way to church because if any of my friends saw me, they would laugh at me and say, look at little Lord Fauntleroy coming to church. It was terrible. And also, we sang in a choir, and then later on, we sang in the junior high choir and the senior high choir and with the adults in the chancel choir. And here was the thing in our church, which was a very large church in that day and a very progressive church. Every single girl in the junior and senior high choir had to wear a little beanie attached with hairpins or bobby pins. And every woman in the chancel choir was wearing the same kind of head covering. With no exception, every woman in the congregation that came to church on Sunday morning came with a hat of one sort. Easter Sunday was spectacular because I hated Easter Sunday because I could never see the preacher because I couldn't see past these frilly hats that people were wearing in church on Sunday morning. And I was thinking about this, about the customs that they were watching in Russia and what my background was. All of this had taken place before the Cultural Revolution of the 60s. And I said, a lot of mischief has been attended these principles, because since the Cultural Revolution, which was couched in phrases of liberation theology, and at the heart of this liberation theology was liberation that involved gender-neutral behavior, same-sex marriage, the freedom of women to have abortions, even the attack on the sacred institution of marriage itself, where many, many, many young people now, since that revolution, are choosing not to be married, but rather to live together without the benefit of the sacred vows of marriage. And so the culture has been turned upside down. And I looked at it and I said, how much have we been influenced by that cultural revolution? You read Paul in chapter 11 of 1 Corinthians, and that's where he gives the instructions that women are supposed to cover their head in worship and so on. And it's a difficult passage to study, and you read commentaries on it, and there are all kinds of different views of it. And some people say that the only reason the apostle called women to cover their head because they had the glory invested in their hair, so that they ought to cover that glory when they come in to church in the presence of God and of the angels and so on. As that many commentators look at that passage and they say, well, this is obviously based upon a contemporary custom in the cultural situation there in Corinth. And so Paul is just simply repeating that customary practice back then from the first century. I've always been disturbed by that, because when the apostle, if you read the text, he never appeals to local customs. He appeals to creation. And he appeals that this was the order that God established in creation. And one of the most difficult portions of the text is that he speaks about the hair covering as a symbol. And he says it's a symbol that is for the sake of the angels. What's that all about? When you come to church on Sunday morning, do you think about whether you wear a hat or not wear a hat because there may be angels there? What does he mean for the angels? There have been all kinds of interpretations of that, some of them really wacky, I have to say. But when we see so many similarities between the author of the epistle to the Hebrews and Paul's letter to the Galatians, we see that there were common issues involved in both of those. And one of the main concerns that the author of Hebrews tells us is what happens in corporate worship. Where are we? Why are we here? And the author of Hebrews, I'm not going to tell you right now who I think was the author of Hebrews, but I think it's the same guy that wrote Galatians. But in any case, there are so many similarities. But in any case, what Hebrews tells us, when it tells us not to forsake the assembling together of the saints, our corporate worship, is that when we come into our worship, we come into the presence of God. We come into the presence of Christ. We come into the presence of angels and archangels and the fellowship of all of those who were the just men made perfect, the commonwealth of heaven, that our worship experience involves the communion of saints. And we're not in isolation from other Christians around the world. We are bound by our spiritual unity in Christ with the whole church now, and the whole church in the past, and the church that exists in heaven. And so when the apostle talks about how we are to behave ourselves in church and so on, he's aware of the heavenly aspect, the sacred aspect of worship, that we're coming here, not for a church picnic. We're coming here in submission to our Lord. And the symbols are there. And I'll tell you what, I am not on a crusade for getting all the women back wearing hats again, because I think if I would have asked those girls in our choir in the 40s and in the 50s, how come you're wearing those little beanies? I don't think 1 in 100 would say, well, because it's a symbol for the angels' sake, and because we're trying to follow the order of creation that the apostles set forth in the first century in the letter to the Corinthians. I doubt for a second that a single one of those women would have said, we're doing it to be obedient to the apostolic mandate. You know why I think they were wearing their hats? Because it was the cultural custom at that time. And probably the same thing is true of the ladies in Russia, that they haven't gone through the cultural revolution that we have, and so they wear their hats because it's the tradition, the babushkas and all their... Tell me if I'm wrong. Say, yet? Yeah? Okay. All right. But obviously, the church has to relate to whatever culture in which they find themselves. One of the things that we had to learn in seminary when we heard the higher critics teaching us that the original documents of Scripture were culturally bound, that everything that was written in the Bible was written reflecting the culture of the times in which the Bible was written. And so if you wanted to get anything out of the Scriptures that would have any application for today, you had to cut through all of that which was binding people in the ancient world. And so when we were doing our studies of the Bible, we had to learn Latin, Hebrew, and the Greek, and study the words and the grammar and all of that in order to interpret the Bible. But the other thing we had to do was to study what we called the Sitzenleben, which is from the German, which means the life situation in which the Bible was written, and ask ourselves, what principles or what ideas do we find in Scripture that carry over to future generations? How much of the Scripture was written because of the prevailing culture of the time? For example, some of these issues are pretty simple. When Jesus gave his instructions for the disciples, the 70, when he sent out the 70 to proclaim the kingdom of God, he told them not to wear shoes. Now, can we extrapolate from that that there's a divine principle saying that the only legitimate form of evangelism that ever takes place is when you're doing evangelism in your bare feet? Obviously, clothes, when we pay our tithes, we don't pay with denarii and drachmas or anything like that. Different forms of currency move in different countries, clothing patterns and all the rest. Those are all kinds of things that we know are accretions of particular culture and customs. But is the Bible simply a matter of culture? I had an interesting conversation with an attorney. And the thing began with his telling me that the whole Old Testament was an allegory. And I said, well, you know, I said, there are certainly allegories found in the Old Testament. But if you do the study and the science of genre analysis and you examine the framework of Old Testament passages, you have all different kinds of literary forms. You have historical narrative, you have poetic structures, and so on. And I said, so we have to differentiate, if we're going to understand the Bible, what the different literary forms we encounter there. I said, but in the Bible, a verb's a verb and a noun's a noun, and there's no such thing as Holy Ghost Hebrew or Holy Ghost Greek that changes all the rules of grammarian and historical interpretation. And then we got quickly to the discussion of law. And we saw again this strong contest between those who favor kind of a dynamic interpretation of the law and those who argue for sticking to the articles as they were written, at the time they were written, according to their authorial intent, and that the, like Scalise and so on, did not believe that the justices had the liberty to just make new laws by free interpretation of the Constitution. We had dinner a few years ago with Robert Bork, and I

This attorney was saying to me that the law is fluid, it's dynamic, it changes according to the culture. And I said, oh, so you believe that Dred Scott was a good decision rendered by the Supreme Court, which is one of the most embarrassing and shameful judicial decisions ever in American history. But it reflected the contemporary culture in the day, a culture that considered African Americans less than human beings, having no souls, not real persons. But now that we're on the other side of the civil rights movement, we have different decisions, same constitution, same principles of the Bill of Rights. This is what Scalia was trying to say before he died. We have a Bill of Rights that transcends local customs and is to be applied in every generation for every citizen of this country without prejudice. So that you can't have a majority movement in the society where it's the majority will, and that reflects the contemporary conditions of a culture, and therefore it's majority rule. It's no longer a republic where if a person is standing alone, 100-1 against them, the whole purpose of the Constitution is to defend the rights of that individual. But we've lost that. And this attorney was making it clear to me. Now, here's the thing. The business about women's hats, please, I don't want to die on this hill. I do not think that the question of head coverings is the article upon which the church stands or falls. Believe me, I don't think it's insignificant. We're supposed to be faithful in little as well as in much. We have no reason to boast like peacocks if we had the grandest hat in all the world. But that up to the individual conscience. Study the Bible, read 1 Corinthians 11, see where you come down on that passage. But here's what I am concerned about, greatly concerned. What dictates your behavior? What dictates my behavior? The whole business of culture has two sides to the coin. We look back and we are removed 2,000 years from the New Testament and then 4,000 from the Old Testament. We're removed from all of these teachings and we're trying to understand the Word of God, which rules forever. But we know that we aren't living in the first century. We're living in the 21st century. So we're not familiar with every custom that was found in the first century or previous to the first century. And so we're always busy trying to figure out what the life situation was when the Bible was written. And that's important. But even more important is not how much did the culture influence the writing of the Bible, but how much does our culture now influence us in our understanding of the Bible? I suspect that the influence of our contemporary culture in trying to understand the sanctity of marriage, the sanctity of life, gender neutrality, same-sex bathrooms, all that stuff has to do with our contemporary culture. And we are not to be conformed to the contemporary standards of this world. We're marching to a different drummer. The apostle tells us not to be conformed to this world, but to be transformed, rising above the standards and the customs of our own day in order to seek the mind of Christ and ask ourselves not what's the latest fashion or what is the latest custom that we're involved with in our culture, but what honors Christ. That should be the question. And you may study diligently the question about hats, and you can say, I've read this, I've studied this, I don't know whether this is custom, I don't know whether this is principle. I have a whole chapter in my book, Knowing Scripture, on that whole dilemma of trying to discern the difference between a custom and a principle. And I use that particular text as the illustration of the problem. Is it a custom? Or is it a principle? Well, suppose you don't know and you can't figure it out. Then what? Well, the Bible gives us some direction about then what. If it's not in faith, it's sin. So if I don't know,
what the

0: text requires. And maybe it's custom or maybe it's principle. And if I treat it as a principle and it really was only intended to be a custom, I'm going to be guilty of being overly scrupulous and maybe even legalistic. But if it's a principle and I dismiss it as a custom, now I'm in defiance of God. So what I'm going to say is, if you don't know, hedge your bets. Walk on the safe side. Don't bring upon yourself the displeasure of your Savior. It's a little thing, but there's an old song, Kitty Callan. Little things mean a lot. So I leave it to you, to your conscience, and to the Word of God. And I ask that in all these things, we may glorify Him. Finally, what is the point of the passage, basically? When the apostle says there's no Jew or Gentile, he's not denying that there's ever any difference between an ethnic Jew and the Greek. He goes into great lengths, for example, in Romans chapter 11, to talk about the distinction between the Jews and the Gentiles. And all through the New Testament, that distinction still remains. He gives specific instructions for how to deal with slaves in the book of Philemon. So Paul didn't say that there's no difference between masters and slaves. There was a serious and significant difference. He didn't say there was no difference between males and females, in which he said he was an apostle of the unisex movement. That's crazy. That's crazy talk. What he is saying is simple. Being a Jew, being a Gentile, being a woman, being a man, whether you're free, whether you're a slave, the ground is level at the foot of the cross. Nobody has any advantage in the kingdom of God because they're a man or because they're a woman. Nobody has an advantage in the kingdom of God because they're a Gentile or because they're a Jew. Nobody has anything to boast if they are a master or they are a slave. In Christ, we are united with the same dignity and the same sweetness of our situation and our status in the kingdom of God. That's what Paul is saying. And he's rebuking the Galatians for wanting to make the difference permanent between Gentile and Jew so that the Gentiles would be considered second-class Christians. But in the kingdom of God, there's no such thing as a second-class Christian. Again, it doesn't mean that the distinctions between Jew and Gentile, slave and free, male and female, are obliterated. Of course, that's not what Paul's talking about. But he's talking about at the foot of the cross. That's where everything is love. And that's a glorious thing for us to understand.
1: 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And now, here's more information on the messages you just heard.
2: 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Next weekend, join us again for R.C. 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

just got a few songs to close out this hour on Pilgrim Radio. I trust that our time with Pastor Sproul was encouraging to you. We just heard Brooke Ligert Wood sing 1,000 Hallelujahs. And as we carry on next, we've got Melissa Farmer reminding us of the faithful love of Christ with her song, Oh, the Deep, Deep Love.

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That was Matt Redman singing We Praise You to kick off this music hour this evening on Pilgrim Radio. Trust a good song and encouraging to you. We're turning next to Plum, our next artist, bringing us his song, God Will Take Care of You.

That was Billy Crockett singing Higher Love on Pilgrim Radio, where we again find strength for our journey considering the wise words this hour of British pastor Charles Spurgeon, who reminds us, remember this, had any other condition been better for you than the one in which you are, divine love would have put you there. It's a word, I trust, of encouragement to you if you happen to find yourself in dire straits, shall we say. We live in a very prosperous country historically. There's been a lot of wealth and comfort in the United States. And yet, it has perhaps skewed our views of what is better for us. When God acts, sometimes the things that he does, the things he brings about, is to highlight our strengths, to correct our weaknesses. But whatever happens, we can be assured that it is done out of love and for our good ultimately. I know that's hard sometimes to hear, but it is a thing that often we have to just trust and take by faith. I trust that'd be an encouragement to you today as we turn next to Phil Wickham singing Back to Life.

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1: Every creature, including you, has descended into the chaotic abyss that is our world, which Revelation is symbolically representing. 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In fact, he walked upon the waters. Even still, he gave up his own perfect life. The Lamb was slain.
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That was Ginny Owens singing My Worth Is Not in What I Own. It's a great reminder for us Westerners, isn't that right? We're very economical in our thinking. But our worth, our identity as human beings, ultimately is not in our net worth, but in who we are relative to God. It is in God we find joy and strength and peace. So being united to Him in Christ is ultimately where our identity is found. We turn to Ron David Moore coming up next as we carry on to the end of this hour with more music ahead at 11 p.m. Pacific time as he sings for us right now his song, Secret Scars.

Psalm 71:23. My lips will shout for joy when I sing praise to you, I whom you have delivered. 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

That was Matt Hammett kicking off another music hour this evening on Pilgrim Radio with his song, Trust. It's Kelly Willard coming up next as we press forward with more music to, I trust, offer us strength for our journey this evening as she brings us her song, Give It All to the Lord.

That was Hillary Scott singing Come Thou Fount on Pilgrim Radio. As we pause again, the music, to consider moments throughout Christian history. And today, it is our privilege to consider that, according to Study Light, it was this date in 1990 that the Soviet Union ended decades of religious repression with a new declaration forbidding government interference in religious activities and giving citizens the right to study religion in homes and private schools. Of course, we know the Soviet Union ended the following year. It is a great encouragement, I trust, that God can transform people's hearts and minds, that the gospel goes forth and brings real freedom, not just spiritually, but even on this side of eternity, we see the flavors of it. Megan Garrett is coming up next as we turn back to our music now, singing Follow Me.

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1: He's saying, this is what has transformed my life. I was a radical Jew. I hated this Jesus thing, but he has transformed me. And I know now that the reason that I tell you this story, the reason that he says in 2 Corinthians 5, I say to you, I beseech you on Christ's behalf, be reconciled to God. 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

Here's a daily devotional from Johnny Erickson Tada's book, Pearls of Great Price, from Mark 3, verses 4 to 5. Jesus asked them, "Which is lawful on the Sabbath, to do good or to do evil, to save life or to kill?" But they remained silent. He looked around them in anger, and deeply distressed at their stubborn hearts, said to the man, "Stretch out your hand." My friend Marlis, who heads up a Christian disabilities group, recently visited an internationally renowned prayer center. As she was sitting in the prayer room, interceding and enjoying the peaceful atmosphere, a staff member from the prayer center motioned to her and asked her to step outside. "Ma'am," he said, "we're a little concerned about two blind members in your group. The two blind people went into the prayer room with their guide dogs. I don't think that's proper. I'm concerned that having a dog in the room would grieve the Holy Spirit. How do you think the Lord feels about this?" Marlis could hardly believe her ears. It was all she could do to stifle her anger. What she said was, "I think God is saying, hallelujah, I'm glad they're here." Still, the man persisted. He thought someone should remove the dogs and let the blind individuals remain in the room to pray. After 10 minutes of haggling, the staff member finally relented. The whole affair reminded me of Jesus' words in Matthew 23:23-24. "You give a tenth of your spices, mint, dill, and cumin, but you have neglected the more important matters of the law, justice, mercy, and faithfulness. You should have practiced the latter without neglecting the former. You blind guides, you strain out a gnat, but swallow a camel." Thank heaven there is a higher law that incorporates prudence, compassion, and a more exalted perspective. How often we believers lose our focus and put more emphasis on externals, rules, and practices rather than on God's passion for lost and hopeless people. Which means more to the Lord, religious decorum or eternal souls? Dear Father, keep me from becoming distracted by minor issues and trivial infractions, so that I fail to walk in your great yearning for men and women to turn back to you. As David prayed so long ago, renew a right spirit within me. From Johnny Erickson Tada's book, Pearls of Great Price, on Pilgrim Radio.

That was Aaron Schust singing Death Is Not the End here on Listener Supported, Commercial Free, Pilgrim Radio. I trust you are heading into soon our Sunday morning with encouragement as I come to the end of my time with you this evening. Roby Duke is coming up next as we look forward to our next program at midnight Pacific time. It's the Bible, pure and simple, when we just read from God's Word. We've been making our way through the Old Testament, so join us tonight as we read from Isaiah 13 to chapter 29. It's coming up shortly again as we turn next to Roby Duke singing, Oh, Magnify the Lord.

like a desert spring. We are here to refresh, encourage, and give strength for the journey across the Inner Mountain and Desert West. 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

0: 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The Bible is God's Word. It tells us all we need to know about who He is and how to know Him. We invite you to join us now as we read a portion of the Bible on Pilgrim Radio. 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
1: Isaiah chapter 13, verse 12. I will make a mortal more rare than fine gold, a man more than the golden wedge of Ophir. Therefore I will shake the heavens, and the earth will move out of her place, in the wrath of the Lord of hosts, and in the day of his fierce anger. It shall be as the hunted gazelle, and as a sheep that no man takes up. Every man will turn to his own people, and every one will flee to his own land. Every one who is found will be thrust through, and every one who is captured will fall by the sword. Their children also will be dashed to pieces before their eyes. Their houses will be plundered, and their wives ravished. Behold, I will stir up the Medes against them, who will not regard silver, and as for gold, they will not delight in it. Also their bows will dash the young men to pieces, and they will have no pity on the fruit of the womb. Their eye will not spare children. And Babylon, the glory of kingdoms, the beauty of the Chaldeans' pride, will be as when God overthrew Sodom and Gomorrah. It will never be inhabited, nor will it be settled from generation to generation. Nor will the Arabian pitch tents there, nor will the shepherds make their sheepfolds there. But wild beasts of the desert will lie there, and their houses will be full of owls. Ostriches will dwell there, and wild goats will caper there. The hyenas will howl in their citadels, and jackals in their pleasant palaces. Her time is near to come, and her days will not be prolonged. Isaiah chapter 14. For the Lord will have mercy on Jacob, and will still choose Israel, and settle them in their own land. The strangers will be joined with them, and they will cling to the house of Jacob. Then people will take them and bring them to their place, and the house of Israel will possess them for servants and maids in the land of the Lord. They will take them captive, whose captives they were, and rule over their oppressors. It shall come to pass in the day the Lord gives you rest from your sorrow, and from your fear, and the hard bondage in which you were made to serve, that you will take up this proverb against the king of Babylon, and say, how the oppressor has ceased, the golden city ceased. The Lord has broken the staff of the wicked, the scepter of the rulers. He who struck the people in wrath with a continual stroke, he who ruled the nations in anger, is persecuted and no one hinders. The whole earth is at rest and quiet. They break forth into singing. Indeed, the cypress trees rejoice over you, and the cedars of Lebanon, saying, since you were cut down, no woodsman has come up against us. Hell, from beneath, is excited about you, to meet you at your coming. It stirs up the dead for you, all the chief ones of the earth. It has raised up from their thrones all the kings of the nations. They all shall speak and say to you, Have you also become as weak as we? Have you become like us? Your pomp is brought down to Sheol, and the sound of your stringed instruments. The maggot is spread under you, and worms cover you. How you are fallen from heaven, O Lucifer, son of the morning! How you are cut down to the ground, you who have weakened the nations! For you have said in your heart, I will ascend into heaven. I will exalt my throne above the stars of God. I will also sit on the mount of the congregation, on the farthest sides of the north. I will ascend above the heights of the clouds. I will be like the Most High. Yet you shall be brought down to Sheol, to the lowest depths of the pit. Those who see you will gaze at you and consider you, saying, Is this the man who made the earth tremble, who shook kingdoms, who made the world as a wilderness and destroyed its cities, who did not open the house of his prisoners? All the kings of the nations, all of them, sleep in glory, everyone in his own house. But you are cast out of your grave like an abominable branch, like the garment of those who are slain, thrust through with a sword, who go down to the stones of the pit like a corpse trodden underfoot. You will not be joined with them in burial, because you have destroyed your land and slain your people. The brood of evildoers shall never be named. Prepare slaughter for his children, because of the iniquity of their fathers, lest they rise up and possess the land, and fill the face of the world with cities. For I will rise up against them, says the Lord of hosts, and cut off from Babylon the name and remnant and offspring and posterity, says the Lord. I will also make it a possession for the porcupine and marshes of muddy water. I will sweep it with the broom of destruction, says the Lord of hosts. The Lord of hosts has sworn, saying, Surely as I have thought, so it shall come to pass, and as I have purposed, so it shall stand, that I will break the Assyrian in my land, and on my mountains tread him underfoot. Then his yoke shall be removed from them, and his burden removed from their shoulders. This is the purpose that is purposed against the whole earth, and this is the hand that is stretched out over all the nations. For the Lord of hosts has purposed, and who will annul it? His hand is stretched out, and who will turn it back? This is the burden which came in the year that King Ahaz died. Do not rejoice, all you of Philistia, because the rod that struck you is broken. For out of the serpent's roots will come forth a viper, and its offspring will be a fiery flying serpent. The firstborn of the poor will feed, and the needy will lie down in safety. I will kill your roots with famine, and it will slay your remnant. Wail, O gate, cry, O city, all you of Philistia are dissolved. For smoke will come from the north, and no one will be alone in his appointed times. What will they answer the messengers of the nation? That the Lord has founded Zion, and the poor of his people shall take refuge in it. Isaiah chapter 15. The burden against Moab. Because in the night Ar of Moab is laid waste and destroyed. Because in the night Ker of Moab is laid waste and destroyed. He has gone up to the temple and Dibon, to the high places to weep. Moab will wail over Nebo and over Meribah. On all their heads will be baldness, and every beard cut off. In their streets they will clothe themselves with sackcloth. On the tops of their houses and in their streets everyone will wail, weeping bitterly. Heshbon and Elealeh will cry out. Their voice shall be heard as far as Jahaz. Therefore the armed soldiers of Moab will cry out. His life will be burdensome to him. My heart will cry out for Moab. His fugitives shall flee to Zoar, like a three-year-old heifer. For by the ascent of Luhith they will go up with weeping. For in the way of Horonaim they will raise up a cry of destruction. For the waters of Nimrim will be desolate. For the green grass is withered away. The grass fails. There is nothing green. Therefore the abundance they have gained and what they have laid up, they will carry away to the brook of the willows. For the cry has gone all around the borders of Moab, its wailing to Eglaim, and its wailing to Beer Elim. For the waters of Dimon will be full of blood, because I will bring more upon Dimon, lions upon him who escapes from Moab, and on the remnant of the land. Isaiah chapter 16. Send the lamb to the ruler of the land, from Selah to the wilderness, to the mount of the daughter of Zion, for it shall be as a wandering bird thrown out of the nest. So shall be the daughters of Moab at the fords of Arnon. Take counsel, execute judgment, make your shadow like the night in the middle of the day. Hide the outcasts. Do not betray him who escapes. Let my outcasts dwell with you, O Moab. Be a shelter to them from the face of the spoiler, for the extortioner is at an end. Devastation ceases. The oppressors are consumed out of the land. In mercy, the throne will be established, and one will sit on it in truth, in the tabernacle of David, judging and seeking justice and hastening righteousness. We have heard of the pride of Moab. He is very proud, of his haughtiness and his pride and his wrath, but his lies shall not be so. Therefore Moab shall wail for Moab, everyone shall wail. For the foundations of Kir Hareseth you shall mourn, surely they are stricken. For the fields of Heshbon languish, and the vine of Sibmah. The lords of the nations have broken down its choice plants, which have reached to Jazer and wandered through the wilderness. Her branches are stretched out, they are gone over the sea. Therefore I will bewail the vine of Sibmah with the weeping of Jazer. I will drench you with my tears, O Heshbon and Elealeh, for battle cries have fallen over your summer fruits and your harvest. Gladness is taken away, and joy from the plentiful field. In the vineyards there will be no singing, nor will there be shouting. No treaders will tread out wine in the presses. I have made their shouting cease. Therefore my heart shall resound like a harp for Moab, and my inner being for Kir Hareseth. And it shall come to pass, when it is seen that Moab is weary on the high place, that he will come to his sanctuary to pray. But he will not prevail. This is the word which the Lord has spoken concerning Moab since that time. But now the Lord has spoken, saying, within 3 years, as the years of a hired man, the glory of Moab will be despised with all that great multitude, and the remnant will be very small and feeble. Isaiah chapter 17. The burden against Damascus. Behold, Damascus will cease from being a city, and it will be a ruinous heap. The cities of Aroer are forsaken. They will be for flocks, which lie down, and no one will make them afraid. The fortress also will cease from Ephraim, the kingdom from Damascus, and the remnant of Syria. They will be as the glory of the children of Israel, says the Lord of hosts. In that day it shall come to pass that the glory of Jacob will wane, and the fatness of his flesh grow lean. It shall be as when the harvester gathers the grain and reaps the heads with his arm. It shall be as he who gathers heads of grain in the valley of Rephaim. Yet gleaning grapes will be left in it, like the shaking of an olive tree, two or three olives at the top of the uppermost bough, four or five in its most fruitful branches, says the Lord God of Israel. In that day a man will look to his Maker, and his eyes will have respect for the Holy One of Israel. He will not look to the altars, the work of his hands. He will not respect what his fingers have made, nor the wooden images, nor the incense altars. In that day his strong cities will be as a forsaken bough and an uppermost branch, which they left because of the children of Israel, and there will be desolation, because you have forgotten the God of your salvation, and have not been mindful of the rock of your stronghold. Therefore you will plant pleasant plants, and set out foreign seedlings. In the day you will make your plant to grow, and in the morning you will make your seed to flourish. But the harvest will be a heap of ruins in the day of grief and desperate sorrow. Woe to the multitude of many people who make a noise like the roar of the seas, and to the rushing of nations that make a rushing like the rushing of mighty waters. The nations will rush like the rushing of many waters, but God will rebuke them, and they will flee far away and be chased like the chaff of the mountains before the wind, like a rolling thing before the whirlwind. Then behold, at eventide, trouble, and before the morning, he is no more. This is the portion of those who plunder us, and the lot of those who rob us. Isaiah chapter 18. Woe to the land shadowed with buzzing wings, which is beyond the rivers of Ethiopia, which sends ambassadors by sea, even in vessels of reed on the waters, saying, go swift messengers to a nation tall and smooth of skin, to a people terrible from their beginning onward, a nation powerful and treading down whose land the rivers divide. All inhabitants of the world and dwellers on the earth, when he lifts up a banner on the mountains, you see it, and when he blows a trumpet, you hear it. For so the Lord said to me, I will take my rest, and I will look for my dwelling place, like clear heat in sunshine, like a cloud of dew in the heat of harvest. For before the harvest, when the bud is perfect, and the sour grape is ripening in the flower, he will both cut off the sprigs with pruning hooks, and take away and cut down the branches. They will be left together for the mountain birds of prey, and for the beasts of the earth. The birds of prey will summer on them, and all the beasts of the earth will winter on them. In that time, a present will be brought to the Lord of hosts from a people tall and smooth of skin, and from a people terrible from their beginning onward, a nation powerful and treading down, whose land the rivers divide, to the place of the name of the Lord of hosts to Mount Zion. Isaiah chapter 19, the burden against Egypt. Behold, the Lord rides on a swift cloud and will come into Egypt. The idols of Egypt will totter at his presence, and the heart of Egypt will melt in its midst. I will set Egyptians against Egyptians. Everyone will fight against his brother, and everyone against his neighbor, city against city, kingdom against kingdom. The spirit of Egypt will fail in its midst. I will destroy their counsel, and they will consult the idols and the charmers, the mediums and the sorcerers. And the Egyptians I will give into the hand of a cruel master, and a fierce king will rule over them, says the Lord of hosts. The waters will fail from the sea, and the river will be wasted and dried up. The rivers will turn foul, the brooks of defense will be emptied and dried up, the reeds and rushes will wither, the papyrus reeds by the river, by the mouth of the river, and everything sown by the river will wither, be driven away, and be no more. The fishermen also will mourn. All those will lament who cast hooks into the river, and they will languish who spread nets on the waters. Moreover, those who work in fine flax and those who weave fine fabric will be ashamed, and its foundations will be broken. All who make wages will be troubled of soul. Surely the princes of Zoan are fools. Pharaoh's wise counselors give foolish counsel. How do you say to Pharaoh, I am the son of the wise, the son of ancient kings? Where are they? Where are your wise men? Let them tell you now, and let them know what the Lord of hosts has purposed against Egypt. The princes of Zoan have become fools. The princes of Noph are deceived. They have also deluded Egypt, those who are the mainstay of its tribes. The Lord has mingled a perverse spirit in her midst, and they have caused Egypt to err in all her work. As a drunken man staggers in his vomit, neither will there be any work for Egypt, which the head or tail, palm branch or bulrush, may do. In that day Egypt will be like women, and will be afraid and fear because of the waving of the hand of the Lord of hosts, which he waves over it. And the land of Judah will be a terror to Egypt. Everyone who makes mention of it will be afraid in himself because of the counsel of the Lord of hosts, which he has determined against it. In that day, five cities in the land of Egypt will speak the language of Canaan and swear by the Lord of hosts. One will be called the city of destruction. In that day there will be an altar to the Lord in the midst of the land of Egypt, and a pillar to the Lord at its border. And it will be for a sign and for a witness to the Lord of hosts in the land of Egypt, for they will cry to the Lord because of the oppressors, and he will send them a Savior and a mighty one, and he will deliver them. Then the Lord will be known to Egypt, and the Egyptians will know the Lord in that day, and will make sacrifice and offering. Yes, they will make a vow to the Lord and perform it. And the Lord will strike Egypt. He will strike and heal it. They will return to the Lord, and he will be entreated by them and heal them. In that day there will be a highway from Egypt to Assyria, and the Assyrian will come into Egypt, and the Egyptian into Assyria, and the Egyptians will serve with the Assyrians. In that day Israel will be one of three with Egypt and Assyria, a blessing in the midst of the land, whom the Lord of hosts shall bless, saying, Blessed is Egypt, my people, and Assyria, the work of my hands, and Israel my inheritance. Isaiah chapter 20. In the year that Tartan came to Ashdod, when Sargon the king of Assyria sent him, and he fought against Ashdod and took it, at the same time the Lord spoke by Isaiah the son of Amoz, saying, Go, and remove the sackcloth from your body, and take your sandals off your feet. And he did so, walking naked and barefoot. Then the Lord said, Just as my servant Isaiah has walked naked and barefoot 3 years for a sign and a wonder against Egypt and Ethiopia, so shall the king of Assyria lead away the Egyptians as prisoners, and the Ethiopians as captive, young and old, naked and barefoot, with their buttocks uncovered, to the shame of Egypt. Then they will be afraid and ashamed of Ethiopia, their expectation, and Egypt, their glory. And the inhabitant of this territory will say in that day, Surely, such is our expectation, wherever we flee for help to be delivered from the king of Assyria. And how shall we escape? Isaiah chapter 21. The burden against the wilderness of the sea. As whirlwinds in the south pass through, so it comes from the desert, from a terrible land. A distressing vision is declared to me. The treacherous dealer deals treacherously, and the plunderer plunders. Go up, O Elam. Besiege, O Media. All its sighing I have made to cease. Therefore my loins are filled with pain. Pangs have taken hold of me, like the pangs of a woman in labor. I was distressed when I heard it. I was dismayed when I saw it. My heart wavered. Fearfulness frightened me. The night for which I longed, he turned into fear for me. Prepare the table. Set a watchman in the tower. Eat and drink. Arise, you princes. Anoint the shield. For thus has the Lord said to me, Go set a watchman, let him declare what he sees. And he saw a chariot with a pair of horsemen, a chariot of donkeys and a chariot of camels. And he listened earnestly with great care. Then he cried, A lion, my lord! I stand continually on the watchtower in the daytime. I have sat at my post every night. And look, here comes a chariot of men with a pair of horsemen. Then he answered and said, Babylon is fallen, and all the carved images of her gods he has broken to the ground. Oh, my threshing and the grain of my floor, that which I have heard from the Lord of hosts, the God of Israel, I have declared to you. The burden against Duma. He calls to me out of Seir, Watchman, what of the night? Watchman, what of the night? The watchman said, The morning comes, and also the night. If you will inquire, inquire. Return, come back. The burden against Arabia. In the forest in Arabia you will lodge, O you traveling companies of Dedanites, O inhabitants of the land of Tema. Bring water to him who is thirsty. With their bread they met him who fled, for they fled from the swords, from the drawn sword, from the bent bow, and from the distress of war. For thus the Lord has said to me, Within a year, according to the year of a hired man, all the glory of Kedar will fail, and the remainder of the number of archers, the mighty men of the people of Kedar, will be diminished, for the Lord God of Israel has spoken it. Isaiah chapter 22. The burden against the valley of vision. What ails you now, that you have all gone up to the housetops, you who are full of noise, a tumultuous city, a joyous city? Your slain men are not slain with the sword, nor dead in battle. All your rulers have fled together. They are captured by the archers. All who are found in you are bound together. They have fled from afar. Therefore I said, look away from me. I will weep bitterly. Do not labor to comfort me because of the plundering of the daughter of my people. For it is a day of trouble and treading down and perplexity by the Lord God of hosts in the valley of vision, breaking down the walls and of crying to the mountain. Elam bore the quiver with chariots of men and horsemen, and Kir uncovered the shield. It shall come to pass that your choicest valleys shall be full of chariots, and the horsemen shall set themselves in array at the gate. He removed the protection of Judah. You looked in that day to the armor of the house of the forest. You also saw the damage to the city of David, that it was great. And you gathered together the waters of the lower pool. You numbered the houses of Jerusalem, and the houses you broke down to fortify the wall. You also made a reservoir between the two walls for the water of the old pool. But you did not look to its maker, nor did you have respect for him who fashioned it long ago. And in that day the Lord God of hosts called for weeping and for mourning, for baldness and for girding with sackcloth. But instead, joy and gladness, slaying oxen and killing sheep, eating meat and drinking wine. Let us eat and drink, for tomorrow we die. Then it was revealed in my hearing by the Lord of hosts, surely for this iniquity there will be no atonement for you, even to your death, says the Lord God of hosts. Thus says the Lord God of hosts, go, proceed to this steward, to Shebna, who is over the house, and say, what have you here, and whom have you here, that you have hewn a sepulcher here, as he who hews himself a sepulcher on high? Who carves a tomb for himself in a rock? Indeed, the Lord will throw you away violently, O mighty man, and will surely seize you. He will surely turn violently and toss you like a ball into a large country. There you shall die, and there your glorious chariots shall be the shame of your master's house. So I will drive you out of your office, and from your position he will pull you down. Then it shall be in that day that I will call my servant Eliakim, the son of Hilkiah. I will clothe him with your robe and strengthen him with your belt. I will commit your responsibility into his hand. He shall be a father to the inhabitants of Jerusalem and to the house of Judah. The key of the house of David I will lay on his shoulder. So he shall open, and no one shall shut. And he shall shut, and no one shall open. I will fasten him as a peg in a secure place, and he will become a glorious throne to his father's house. They will hang on him all the glory of his father's house, the offspring and the posterity, all vessels of small quantity, from the cups to all the pitchers. In that day, says the Lord of hosts, the peg that is fastened in the secure place will be removed and be cut down and fall, and the burden that was on it will be cut off, for the Lord has spoken. Isaiah chapter 23. The burden against Tyre. Wail, you ships of Tarshish, for it is laid waste, so that there is no house, no harbor. From the land of Cyprus it is revealed to them. Be still, you inhabitants of the coastland, you merchants of Sidon, whom those who cross the sea have filled, and on great waters the grain of Shihor. The harvest of the river is her revenue, and she is a marketplace for the nations. Be ashamed, O Sidon, for the sea has spoken. the strength of the sea, saying, I do not labor, nor bring forth children, neither do I rear young men, nor bring up virgins. When the report reaches Egypt, they also will be in agony at the report of Tyre. Cross over to Tarshish. Wail, you inhabitants of the coastland. Is this your joyous city, whose antiquity is from ancient days, whose feet carried her far off to dwell? Who has taken this counsel against Tyre, the crowning city, whose merchants are princes, whose traders are the honorable of the earth? The Lord of hosts has purposed it, to bring to dishonor the pride of all glory, to bring into contempt all the honorable of the earth. Overflow through your land like the river, O daughter of Tarshish. There is no more strength. He stretched out his hand over the sea. He shook the kingdoms. The Lord has given a commandment against Canaan to destroy its strongholds. And he said, You will rejoice no more, O you oppressed virgin daughter of Sidon. Arise, cross over to Cyprus. There also you will have no rest. Behold the land of the Chaldeans, this people which was not. Assyria founded it for wild beasts of the desert. They set up its towers, they raised up its palaces and brought it to ruin. Wail, you ships of Tarshish, for your strength is laid waste. Now it shall come to pass in that day that Tyre will be forgotten 70 years, according to the days of one king. At the end of 70 years it will happen to Tyre, as in the song of the harlot. Take a harp, go about the city, you forgotten harlot. Make sweet melody, sing many songs, that you may be remembered. And it shall be at the end of 70 years that the Lord will deal with Tyre. She will return to her hire and commit fornication with all the kingdoms of the world on the face of the earth. Her gain and her pay will be set apart for the Lord. It will not be treasured nor laid up, for her gain will be for those who dwell before the Lord, to eat sufficiently and for fine clothing. Isaiah chapter 24. Behold, the Lord makes the earth empty and makes it waste, distorts its surface, and scatters abroad its inhabitants. And it shall be, as with the people, so with the priest, as with the servant, so with his master, as with the maid, so with her mistress, as with the buyer, so with the seller, as with the lender, so with the borrower, as with the creditor, so with the debtor. The land shall be entirely emptied and utterly plundered, for the Lord has spoken this word. The earth mourns and fades away, the world languishes and fades away. The haughty people of the earth languish. The earth is also defiled under its inhabitants, because they have transgressed the laws, changed the ordinance, broken the everlasting covenant. Therefore, the curse has devoured the earth, and those who dwell in it are desolate. Therefore, the inhabitants of the earth are burned, and few men are left. The new wine fails, the vine languishes, all the merry-hearted sigh, the mirth of the tambourine ceases, the noise of the jubilant ends, the joy of the harp ceases. They shall not drink wine with a song. Strong drink is bitter to those who drink it. The city of confusion is broken down. Every house is shut up so that none may go in. There is a cry for wine in the streets. All joy is darkened. The mirth of the land is gone. In the city, desolation is left, and the gate is stricken with destruction. When it shall be thus in the midst of the land among the people, it shall be like the shaking of an olive tree, like the gleaning of grapes when the vintage is done. They shall lift up their voice, they shall sing for the majesty of the Lord, they shall cry aloud from the sea. Therefore, glorify the Lord in the dawning light, the name of the Lord God of Israel in the coastlands of the sea. From the ends of the earth we have heard songs, glory to the righteous. But I said, I am ruined, ruined, woe to me. The treacherous dealers have dealt treacherously. Indeed, the treacherous dealers have dealt very treacherously. Fear and the pit and the snare are upon you, O inhabitant of the earth. And it shall be that he who flees from the noise of the fear shall fall into the pit, and he who comes up from the midst of the pit shall be caught in the snare. For the windows from on high are open, and the foundations of the earth are shaken. The earth is violently broken, the earth is split open, the earth is shaken exceedingly. The earth shall reel to and fro like a drunkard, and shall totter like a hut. Its transgression shall be heavy upon it, and it will fall and not rise again. It shall come to pass in that day that the Lord will punish on high the host of exalted ones, and on the earth the kings of the earth. They will be gathered together as prisoners are gathered in the pit, and will be shut up in the prison. After many days they will be punished, and the moon will be disgraced, and the sun ashamed, for the Lord of hosts will reign on Mount Zion and in Jerusalem, and before his elders gloriously. Isaiah chapter 25. O Lord, you are my God. I will exalt you. I will praise your name, for you have done wonderful things. Your counsels of old are faithfulness

terrible ones will be diminished. And in this mountain the Lord of hosts will make for all people a feast of choice pieces, a feast of wines on the lees, of fat things full of marrow, of well-refined wines on the lees. And he will destroy on this mountain the surface of the covering cast over all people, and the veil that is spread over all nations. He will swallow up death forever, and the Lord God will wipe away tears from all faces. The rebuke of his people he will take away from all the earth, for the Lord has spoken. And it will be said in that day, Behold, this is our God. We have waited for him, and he will save us. This is the Lord. We have waited for him. We will be glad and rejoice in his salvation. For on this mountain the hand of the Lord will rest, and Moab shall be trampled down under him, as straw is trampled down for the refuse heap. And he will spread out his hands in their midst, as a swimmer reaches out to swim, and he will bring down their pride, together with the trickery of their hands. The fortress of the high fort of your walls he will bring down, lay low, and bring to the ground, down to the dust. Isaiah chapter 26. In that day this song will be sung in the land of Judah. We have a strong city. God will appoint salvation for walls and bulwarks. Open the gates, that the righteous nation which keeps the truth may enter in. You will keep him in perfect peace, whose mind is stayed on you, because he trusts in you. Trust in the Lord forever, for in Yahweh the Lord is everlasting strength. For he brings down those who dwell on high, the lofty city. He lays it low. He lays it low to the ground. He brings it down to the dust. The foot shall tread it down, the feet of the poor and the steps of the needy. The way of the just is uprightness. O most upright, you weigh the path of the just. Yes, in the way of your judgments, O Lord, we have waited for you. The desire of our soul is for your name and for the remembrance of you. With my soul I have desired you in the night. Yes, by my spirit within me I will seek you early. For when your judgments are in the earth, the inhabitants of the world will learn righteousness. Let grace be shown to the wicked, yet he will not learn righteousness. In the land of uprightness he will deal unjustly, and will not behold the majesty of the Lord. Lord, when your hand is lifted up, they will not see. But they will see and be ashamed, for their envy of people, yes, the fire of your enemies shall devour them. Lord, you will establish peace for us, for you have also done all our works in us. O Lord our God, masters besides you have had dominion over us, but by you only we make mention of your name. They are dead, they will not live. They are deceased, they will not rise. Therefore you have punished and destroyed them, and made all their memory to perish. You have increased the nation, O Lord. You have increased the nation. You are glorified. You have expanded all the borders of the land. Lord, in trouble they have visited you. They poured out a prayer when your chastening was upon them, as a woman with child is in pain and cries out in her pangs, when she draws near the time of her delivery. So have we been in your sight, O Lord. We have been with child, we have been in pain. We have, as it were, brought forth wind. We have not

0: not accomplished any deliverance in the earth, nor have the inhabitants of the world fallen. Your dead shall live. Together with my dead body they shall arise. Awake and sing, you who dwell in dust. For your dew is like the dew of herbs, and the earth shall cast out the dead. Come, my people, enter your chambers, and shut your doors behind you. Hide yourself, as it were, for a little moment, until the indignation is past. For behold, the Lord comes out of his place to punish the inhabitants of the earth for their iniquity. The earth will also disclose her blood and will no more cover her slain. Isaiah chapter 27. In that day, the Lord, with his severe sword, great and strong, will punish Leviathan, the fleeing serpent. Leviathan, that twisted serpent, and he will slay the reptile that is in the sea. In that day, sing to her a vineyard of red wine. I, the Lord, keep it. I water it every moment, lest any hurt it. I keep it night and day. Fury is not in me. Who would set briars and thorns against me in battle? I would go through them. I would burn them together. Or let him take hold of my strength, that he may make peace with me. And he shall make peace with me. Those who come, he shall cause to take root in Jacob. Israel shall blossom and bud, and fill the face of the world with fruit. Has he struck Israel, as he struck those who struck him? Or has he been slain according to the slaughter of those who were slain by him? In measure, by sending it away, you contended with it. He removes it by his rough wind in the day of the east wind. Therefore, by this, the iniquity of Jacob will be covered. And this is all the fruit of taking away his sin. When he makes all the stones of the altar like chalk stones that are beaten to dust, wooden images and incense altars shall not stand. Yet the fortified city will be desolate, the habitation forsaken and left like a wilderness. There the calf will feed, and there it will lie down and consume its branches. When its boughs are withered, they will be broken off. The women come and set them on fire, for it is a people of no understanding. Therefore, he who made them will not have mercy on them, and he who formed them will show them no favor. And it shall come to pass in that day that the Lord will thresh from the channel of the river Euphrates to the brook of Egypt. And you will be gathered one by one, O you children of Israel. So it shall be in that day. The great trumpet will be blown. They will come, who are about to perish in the land of Assyria, and they who are outcasts in the land of Egypt, and shall worship the Lord in the holy mount at Jerusalem. Isaiah chapter 28. Woe to the crown of pride, to the drunkards of Ephraim, whose glorious beauty is a fading flower, which is the head of the verdant valleys, to those who are overcome with wine. Behold, the Lord has a mighty and strong one, like a tempest of hail and a destroying storm, like a flood of mighty waters overflowing. Who will bring them down to the earth with his hand? The crown of pride, the drunkards of Ephraim, will be trampled underfoot. And the glorious beauty is a fading flower, which is at the head of the verdant valley, like the first fruit before the summer, which an observer sees. He eats it up while it is still in his hand. In that day the Lord of hosts will be for a crown of glory and a diadem of beauty to the remnant of his people. for a spirit of justice to him who sits in judgment, and for strength to those who turn back the battle at the gate. But they also have erred through wine, and through intoxicating drink are out of the way. The priest and the prophet have erred through intoxicating drink. They are swallowed up by wine. They are out of the way through intoxicating drink. They err in vision. They stumble in judgment. For all tables are full of vomit and filth. No place is clean. Whom will he teach knowledge? And whom will he make to understand the message? Those just weaned from milk? Those just drawn from the breasts? For precept must be upon precept, precept upon precept, line upon line, line upon line, here a little, there a little. For with stammering lips and another tongue he will speak to his people, to whom he said, "This is the rest with which you may cause the weary to rest, and this is the refreshing." Yet they would not hear. But the word of the Lord was to them, precept upon precept, precept upon precept, line upon line, line upon line, here a little, there a little, that they might go and fall backward and be broken and snared and caught. Therefore, hear the word of the Lord, you scornful men, who rule this people who are in Jerusalem. Because you have said, "We have made a covenant with death, and with Sheol we are in agreement. When the overflowing scourge passes through, it will not come to us. For we have made lies our refuge, and under falsehood we have hidden ourselves." Therefore, thus says the Lord God, "Behold, I lay in Zion a stone for a foundation, a tried stone, a precious cornerstone, a sure foundation. Whoever believes will not act hastily, and I will make justice the measuring line, and righteousness the plummet. The hail will sweep away the refuge of lies, and the waters will overflow the hiding place. Your covenant with death will be annulled, and your agreement with Sheol will not stand. When the overflowing scourge passes through, then you'll be trampled down by it. As often as it goes out, it will take you. For morning by morning it will pass over, and by day and by night it will be a terror just to understand the report. For the bed is too short to stretch out on, and the covering so narrow that one cannot wrap himself in it. For the Lord will rise up as at Mount Perazim. He will be angry as in the valley of Gibeon, that he may do his work, his awesome work, and bring to pass his act, his unusual act. Now, therefore, do not be mockers, lest your bonds be made strong. For I have heard from the Lord God of hosts a destruction determined even upon the whole earth. Give ear and hear my voice. Listen and hear my speech. Does the plowman keep plowing all day to sow? Does he keep turning his soil and breaking the clods? When he has leveled its surface, does he not sow the black cumin and scatter the cumin, plant the wheat in rows, the barley in the appointed place, and the spelt in its place? For he instructs him in right judgment, his God teaches him. For the black cumin is not threshed with a threshing sledge, nor is a cartwheel rolled over the cumin, but the black cumin is beaten out with a stick, and the cumin with a rod. Bread flour must be ground, therefore he does not thresh it forever. Break it with his cartwheel, or crush it with his horsemen. This also comes from the Lord of hosts, who is wonderful in counsel and excellent in guidance. Isaiah chapter 29. Woe to Ariel, the city where David dwelt. Add year to year, let feasts come around, yet I will distress Ariel. There shall be heaviness and sorrow, and it shall be to me as Ariel. I will encamp against you all around. I will lay siege against you with a mound, and I will raise siege works against you. You shall be brought down. You shall speak out of the ground. Your speech shall be low out of the dust. Your voice shall be like a medium's out of the ground, and your speech shall whisper out of the dust.
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1: Matt Felton pastors Trinity Church of Loudoun in Leesburg, Virginia. And this weekend, we continue his series, Revelation, with the message, Revelation 4, The Throne Room. Now here's Matt Felton.
2: Revelation chapter 4. If you have a Bible, you can go ahead and turn to Revelation chapter 4. Pay no attention to the man behind the curtain. All the smoke and the fire, the great booming voice and terrifying orb spectacle of a head of the great and powerful Oz, all revealed in an instant thanks to a tiny dog, to just be a frail old man hiding behind a curtain, operating a few controls and some really great sound effects. All in an instant, the power of the great Oz was exposed to be just another humbug. Billions of people, billions across the globe, profess to be Christians. That is, to believe in a God who has made us, in a God who has saved us in Jesus, and who is even now ruling over the entire world in power. But if I could ask you, is it obvious to you that this is so? Is it obvious from your life that this is so? From the evening news, from nature itself, from Washington, D.C., from North Korea, from your own dinner table, at least when there aren't guests around for you to put your best face forward. It certainly wasn't obvious to those early Christians of ancient Asia Minor, the original setting for the book of Revelation. The world seemed much more ruled by evil. They, God's people, were suffering and marginal. Their world seemed chaos. If you could peek behind the control room of the universe, what would you see? Would you find some old fraud? A few rich old people who've propagated a lie for a long time to control people or to give people hope? Would you find something worse, something dark at power over the universe? Or would you just find an empty room abandoned long, long ago? Last week, we wrapped up the seven letters Jesus dictated to the seven churches of Asia Minor, all recorded in Revelation chapter 2 and 3. This week and next, I hope to preach from Revelation 4 this week and then chapter 5 next week, which are consecutive visions. They go together, consecutive visions John receives in the spirit of heaven. It would be hard to exaggerate how critical these two chapters, chapters 4 and 5, are to understanding the entire message of the entire book of Revelation. So before we dive in, if I could just make two quick observations about these two chapters and how they fit into the larger structure of the book of Revelation. Number one, I want to say that it is critical to not forget what we just read in the seven letters as we now turn to chapters 4 and 5 and the visions John received of heaven. It is critical not to forget the seven letters to the seven churches which we just finished. See, the seven letters firmly ground this wild book and all these visions into reality, into earth, dirt, real life local churches. A very common way of reading and preaching, and I want to say misreading and mispreaching this book, is to preach the letters to the churches, very practical, earthy messages, and then to just move right along to all the strange sights and sounds of the rest of the book, all the visions, never connecting the two to one another. In fact, in a lot of churches, you either get a series on the seven letters. How many of you have heard that series? There's nothing wrong with that series. I've been a part of preaching that series. I just finished it, but I've been a part of preaching that series just isolated on its own. Or you get all the wild and the strange. And if you've been a part of that church that just preaches the wild and the strange, I feel like it's just in the interest of full disclosure that I tell you, I'm quite confident I'm going to sorely disappoint you in the coming months with where we go with Revelation. But most often you get either one or the other, and they're never related to each other. But I want to say it's the letters which set the context for the visions to come. If I could put it to you like this, the strange visions of the last days recorded throughout Revelation were given originally to help immediately those first seven churches in Asia Minor, which should lead us to ask, why did they need to see these visions suffering as they were? Which should lead us to ask, why do we need these visions in our day? It's critical to not forget what we just read in the seven letters as we turn to chapter 4. Second thing I want to point out by way of just understanding where we are contextually in the book, it is also critical to see how the visions of chapter 4 and 5 actually divide the book. So if we were to zoom out, way out, and survey and scan and almost kind of map out the entire book of Revelation, you would see something like this. In chapters 1 through 3, John, the Apostle John, encounters the risen and glorified Lord Jesus Christ, a dazzling vision of the risen Son of Man, who then dictates to John seven letters to all the churches. Then if you could skip over here to chapter 6, all the way through chapter 20, almost all the way to the very end of the book and the very end of the Bible. There's just two chapters remaining after that. All of chapters 6 through 20 are John seeing and then recording for us consecutive visions of judgment, of war, battle between heaven and earth, seals and trumpets and bowls. But watch this, standing between those two halves of the book, standing between letters to struggling churches from Jesus and judgment from Jesus, is this two-part vision of heaven. And this two-part vision, chapters 4 and 5, is the hinge, one writer called it the fulcrum, of the entire book of Revelation, which in fact unlocks everything that Jesus is saying to all the churches, including our own. It's so important to see how this message, Revelation chapter 4 and 5, actually unlocks the meaning of the entire book of Revelation. And so having just received seven letters, John's eyes are allured and captivated by something else. Look at your Bible, chapter 4, verse 1. John reports, after this, after Jesus dictating seven straight letters, after this, I looked and behold, a door standing open in heaven. And the first voice, which I had heard speaking to me like a trumpet, said, come up here, and I will show you what must take place after this. John sees a door into heaven, and the door is flung wide open. Then John hears, all throughout Revelation, it's eyes, it's ears, it's eyes, it's ears. He sees, he hears, he sees, he hears. John sees a door flung wide open into heaven, and then he hears with his ears a voice, a trumpet-like voice, now familiar because he already heard that same voice once before in chapter 1, which turned out to be the voice of the resurrected Jesus, speaking like a trumpet, whatever that sounded like. It surely signaled alarm, urgency, listen up. And the voice here invites him to enter, to walk into the door. Now, an important if strange note. John is not here taking, as it were, an escalator up into heaven or traveling up, way up, somewhere probably north of Antarctica or even the stratosphere, wherever heaven is located. In Revelation, heaven and earth represent different dimensions of reality. Both present, both always present. You just can't, as an earthling, or John for that matter, you can't normally see the one or enter into it because there are invisible boundaries fixed by God forbidding overlap between those two dimensions of reality. Well, one of the most spectacular things across the book of Revelation is that at different times and in various points across the book, different portals are opened. Open is a really important word in the book of Revelation. Notice when you see that word opened. At various times across the book, different portals are opened, allowing those fixed boundaries to be crossed and to be transgressed. So in chapter 9, the shaft of the abyss, the bottomless pit, is opened, we read, so that creatures from the underworld are permitted to enter into this world, our world. Later in chapter 19, heaven is open so that the rider upon the great white horse, the Lord Jesus Christ, enters into our world to make war on evil in our world. And here in chapter 4, verse 1, heaven, a door into heaven, is open so that John is allowed to enter into heaven's courts, eyes wide open. What John records in the ensuing verses follows his eyes. He starts at the center of this room, this heavenly room, and then he moves outward. Everything John sees flows, you'll notice, from the center of the room where John sees a throne. John is in the control room of the universe, and we're going to follow his eyes around the room, staring first at the center. As he moves first on the throne, his eyes are first on the throne. Second, his eyes move around the throne. And finally, his ears and eyes follow movement and words back to the throne. So if you're a note taker this morning, that'll be a useful outline for you: on the throne, around the throne, and then back to the throne, as John sees things which no eye has ever seen. And hears sounds no ear has ever heard, and enters into a world no mind could possibly imagine, and yet does his best to take us there with him. So first follow John's eyes as they're set on the throne in verses 1-3. At the center of the heavenly room, which John enters into, and the first thing to immediately catch John's eyes is a throne. And the most important first thing to notice is that the throne is not empty. Verse 2, at once I was in the Spirit, and behold, a throne stood in heaven with one seated on the throne. The word throne occurs 62 times in the New Testament. 45 of those 62 occurrences are in the book of Revelation. 19 of those 45 occurrences in Revelation are in chapters 4 and 5, this two-part vision of heaven. And 15 of those occurrences of the word throne are here in chapter 4. This is the chapter of the throne. One writer called the throne the central symbol of the entire book of Revelation. Revelation is the book of the throne. Chapter 4 is the chapter of the throne. And the entire book is answering one question for suffering, impoverished Christians: who is on the throne? Now, what we'd like John to do is to walk or glide or float, whatever it looked like to be in the Spirit in this vision, is to walk or glide or float up to the front of the throne as close as he can possibly get with the camera still running so that we can get a close-up of the main event. John doesn't do that. One of the things to notice throughout this scene in chapter 4 is how John, while doing his very best to describe what he sees, always avoids direct contact, if I could put it to you like that. avoids direct contact with the one at the center, which is not an accident. It's a subtle, provocative reminder of the transcendence, of the greatness, of the unapproachableness of him who is seated upon the throne of heaven. John would not dare put the camera directly to his face. Instead of close-ups, John gives us jewels. Look at verse 3. And he who sat there had the appearance of jasper and carnelian. And around the throne was a rainbow that had the appearance of an emerald. Jasper and carnelian are both rare and precious jewels appearing in special places in the Bible. Jasper was perhaps crystal clear and bright like a diamond. Carnelian radiated a reddish hue. Some translations, in fact, render carnelian as a ruby. Encircling the throne, or possibly even the one seated upon the throne's head, one author called it God's headgear, is a rainbow emitting a brilliant greenish hue like an emerald. Only time in the New Testament the word emerald appears is here. Many have traveled a great distance to uncover the secret significance, the hidden meaning behind each stone. And so maybe you've heard this before: jasper for God's purity, carnelian for his justice, the emerald bow for his faithfulness and his mercy, and so on and so on. I would like to make two quick points about these stones and about their meaning. First, any symbolic meaning of these stones, which we can trust at least, must come from the Bible. And their record in the Bible is, what do you know, quite enticing. According to the vision of Ezekiel, the prophet Ezekiel in chapter 28, all three precious stones, jasper, carnelian, and emerald, according to Ezekiel 28, all three precious stones were present in the Garden of Eden. According to Revelation chapter 21, the end of the book, the end of the Bible, all three precious stones, jasper, carnelian, and emerald, are found in the foundations of the city of New Jerusalem, the new city of heaven overtaking earth. That is the beginning of history in the Garden of Eden and the end of history in the New Jerusalem. In Eden, God dwelled with man, and Eden evidently sparkled with those brilliant, rare jewels. In the New Jerusalem, God will dwell with man once more. Every barrier has been broken and removed, and the city will shine evidently once more with those bright, rare jewels once again and forever. But for now, in between the beginning and the end, for now, those precious stones, jasper, carnelian, and emerald, are confined to heaven. Evidently, they go wherever God goes. Second thing I'd like to point out, and just as important, tight, factual correspondences. Jasper is purity, carnelian is justice. Tight factual correspondences runs the risk, if I could be so bold, of entirely missing the point. I seriously doubt the Apostle John, here in the heavenly throne room, in the Holy Spirit, took in these stones like so. And jasper, purity, yes, check. God is pure. Carnelian, yes. His justice, of course. Check, I see you, God. Emerald, and of course he's faithful. Oh, I think it far more likely that John was monitoring his breathing patterns so that he doesn't pass out like he did in chapter 1 when he first beheld the risen Son of God. The point of these images, of all these sights and sounds and colors, is to dazzle our imaginations and to fill our minds and our souls with awe. You have not understood this passage, much less glimpsed with your mind's eye what John is describing, until you and I have stopped talking, until you and I have felt a bit of fear, and yet until you and I have somehow at the same time felt a sort of longing awakened to be there and to see and to experience what John is seeing and experiencing. John is not systematically describing God's attributes. John is in a heavenly theater, standing and staring in awe. Our greatest problem is pride. It's not that we don't have enough or that we don't give enough. It's not that we don't know enough or that we're not doing enough. Our greatest problem, yours and mine, is pride. It's that self-sufficiency which colored Laodicea, the church at Laodicea, which made Jesus want to spew her out. It's in us all. And pride, I want to say, pride is the great enemy of awe. Or I could flip that around and it'd be just as true. Awe, that is A-W-E, is the great enemy and suffocator of pride. Nobody ever stood before the Grand Canyon. How many of you have ever been to the Grand Canyon? Nobody ever stood before the Grand Canyon and felt bigger about themselves or stared up in an open, starry expanse at night and thought, yeah, I am the center of this thing. I don't think elderly John here heard or saw any new instruction, any to-dos, any applications as he took in this heavenly scene. And yet I seriously doubt anything he heard or saw before this, or for that matter in his short life after this, more profoundly shook him to his core or changed him than what he saw here. If you're here and you're struggling to obey, struggling to want to go to church, struggling to love your spouse, struggling to obey your parents, struggling to believe, struggling with doubt, struggling to care, struggling with sin, may I suggest you might not need 100 new things to do or to change, at least not to get started, though you will have to change. May I suggest that you might just need to find, for the first time, or maybe to recover, a sense of awe. To see something, someone, so much bigger than you, so unlike you, that you're either going to run away forever and never look back, or you're going to bow. Because nothing moves the will like worship does. Nothing kills sin like worship does. We are to look into the throne room with John, to try to see by faith, by the Spirit's help, try to get a glimpse of what John saw so that we can join the earth. Let all the earth fear the Lord. Let all the inhabitants of the world stand in awe of him, Psalm 33:8. Moving outward from the center, John takes in his further surroundings. And so now let's look with John around the throne in verses 4 through 7, around the throne. Surrounding the throne, John takes in two different sets of strange creatures and also an exhibition of terrifying sights and sounds. The first strange set of beings is the 24 elders. Now, who are they? Look at verse 4. Around the throne were 24 thrones, and seated on the thrones were 24 elders, clothed in white garments and with golden crowns on their heads. My best understanding, just to jump right to it, and I should say also many others, is that the 24 elders are angels, heavenly creatures, who are representing redeemed mankind. There's a huge debate throughout the history of interpreting Revelation chapter 4, all of Revelation, about these 24 elders, and the crux of the debate boils down to, are they angels or are they men? And you can frankly make a good argument, I could spend time showing you this, for both cases. I want to say I join those who consider the 24 elders to be angels who represent redeemed mankind. Notice they belong to the heavenly court. That's where they are, alongside other angels. Later in chapter 7, we'll see that when they sing, they do seem to distinguish themselves from redeemed humanity. They don't join the chorus in the redeemed, they sing about the redeemed. And yet, so they're angels. And yet, nowhere else in the Bible are angels called elders. And even more, they're, notice in our passage this morning, these creatures are arrayed in the very rewards just promised to mankind, to those who conquer in the seven churches. Now, we've already seen, and as weird as what I just said sounds, we've already actually seen, if you think about it, we've already seen an angel who symbolically represented men in the church. Where have we seen that? All seven churches, do you remember, John received a letter which was dictated to him, And Jesus first addressed the angel, to the angel of the church of Sardis, right? To the angel of the church of Ephesus, right? I suggested way back then, if you can remember, that these angels, in some sense, represent these churches. They are God's holy angelic creatures representing real life, earthy churches down below. So you look down below, you see pulpit, pew, people. You look above, what God sees with what John is allowed to see with these goggles are heavenly celestial beings, which are representing that which is down here below. The key to their identification, these 24 elders, might be found in their number, 24. In Revelation 21, the heavenly city, John says and sees, is coming down from heaven. The New Jerusalem is descending from heaven. The city, John says, has high walls. At the wall, John says, were 12 gates. He's just reporting what he sees. And at each of the gates sits an angel. So 12 angels, and on those gates are written the names of the 12 tribes of Israel. Moments later, also still looking at the wall, John sees 12 foundations. On those 12 foundations are written the 12 names of the apostles, he says, of the Lamb, the apostles of Jesus Christ. So you have, put them together, the 12 tribes of Israel, God's people under the Old Covenant, who we read about their story throughout the Old Testament. And then the 12 apostles, the leaders, that is the leaders of God's people under the New Covenant, the church age, put them together, 12 and 12, the apostles and the tribes of Israel, you have 24 in total. I think the best explanation of these 24 strange elders is that they are heavenly beings, angels, representing all the people of God from all the entire history of the work of God. They even have, notice, they're garbed in the rewards Jesus promised to those seven churches. They're wearing the white garments of righteousness promised to those who conquer. They're enshrined in those golden crowns on their heads promised to those who are faithful unto death. They're sitting upon thrones which Jesus also promised to every man, every woman who conquers by faith in Jesus. They are conquerors is what that seems to suggest. At least that's what they represent. They're in heaven before God's throne. These great heavenly creatures testify to that which awaits all those who believe. I think when you see the 24 elders, I think you're supposed to wonder and to marvel at them. Clearly, John did. I also think you ought to feel the sweet ache of anticipation as they are in some sense enacting and experiencing what's waiting for you if you will conquer. They're wearing your clothes. Besides the great creatures, the 24 elders, John takes us further in to the sights and sounds of the throne room and cannot resist reporting what he sees and what he hears. Look at verse 5 and 6. From the throne came flashes of lightning and rumblings and peals of thunder. And before the throne were burning seven torches of fire, which are the seven spirits of God. And before the throne, there was, as it were, a sea of glass like crystal. The thunder and the lightning clearly take us back to Mount Sinai and the Exodus. In fact, this entire scene of all of chapter 4 is filled with allusions and imagery from that scene of Sinai as Moses, on behalf of Israel, the people of God, ascended the mountain to meet with God. The point seems to be that the nearer we draw Moses or John or anybody, the nearer we draw to the holy presence of God, the louder the thunder crackles. In three other scenes across the book of Revelation, lightning and thunder peal out from the presence of God. In each of those further scenes, we're also told that there's an earthquake. Those three scenes are all judgment scenes. God has just judged evil humanity, or the beast, or the dragon. And so there's thunder, there's lightning, there's an earthquake. Notice there is no earthquake here because this is not a judgment scene. This is just pure, raw holiness. The seven spirits of God, John reports, are present, representing, as we saw in chapter 1, the one Holy Spirit of God in the fullness of his presence. In fact, all three persons of the Holy Trinity are present in the heavenly throne room as we await the Lamb and the introduction of the Lamb. And finally, I want to comment on that sea of glass, which John says was like crystal. Throughout the book of Revelation, the sea is a cesspool and even the birthplace of everything vile, of every evil enemy of God and of the people of God who comes into this earth to bring war upon God's people. They always come up out of the sea. So the beast later rises up out of the sea. The dragon is seen standing upon the sands of the sea. The sea at the end of the book gives up the dead. The sea in Revelation is danger zone. It represents chaos and evil and death and all things hostile towards God, which begs the question, in the heavenly throne room, why is there a sea? Be like coming to church on Sunday morning, show up for the first time, and all right, it's a church. I looked up the website. It seems like they have pretty orthodox beliefs. They believe in Jesus. That's what I believe. I'll go check it out. And you show up and you find in the church a pentagram or a witch's garb or something like that. What is the sea doing in heaven? In chapter 15, all those who conquer the beast are permitted by conquering the beast to stand upon the sea of glass. And in chapter 21, the streets of the New Jerusalem, the heavenly city, are depicted as golden and as a sea of glass. I think the point that we're meant to see here when it comes to the sea is that God is bringing the evil chaos that is the sea back into order, just like he did, for the record, in Genesis chapter 1. Those chaotic waters across Revelation producing tidal waves of evil, well, by the end of the book, God has tamed them. They're as still and as solid as the floor beneath your feet right now, and also as clear and as pure as glass or as crystal. In the New Jerusalem, God will put that tamed, pure sea under the feet of his people as an eternal testimony to all that he saved them from, all the evil that he's purged from them and from this world forever. And even now, in Revelation chapter 4, in heaven, even now, in the presence of God, the sea is already something else. It's already tamed. It is absolutely no threat to God. No. That brings us lastly around the throne to the second strange set of beings in the four living creatures. And who are they? Look at the second part of chapter 6 in verse 7. And around the throne, on each side of the throne, are four living creatures, full of eyes in front and behind. The first living creature like a lion, the second living creature like an ox, the third living creature with the face of a man, and the fourth living creature like an eagle in flight. In some ways, though the stranger of the two sets of bizarre creatures, in some ways the four living creatures are actually easier to identify. They're much more obviously angels and seem very closely, in fact, related to the angelic creatures we meet in earlier visions in the Bible from the prophet Ezekiel or Isaiah. Think of Isaiah chapter 6, these great winged creatures, cherubim and seraphim. In some ways, even more so, they seem related to the creatures we first encounter in Genesis chapter 3, the mighty cherubim placed as guardians at the gates of Eden, guarding now fallen humans from the holy presence of God. Here, notice that they're hybrid creatures, like a sphinx or like a centaur or something like that. They're part one thing, part another. So each has six wings and is covered in eyes, according to verse 8. Great winged angelic beasts, but each one also represents, at least in their faces, possibly more, a different creature from God's created kingdom. So the first represents or resembles, John says, a lion, the most feared of all God's wild animals, the king of the wild. The second resembles, John says, an ox, the greatest and most powerful of all domesticated animals, the king of the farm, as strange as that sounds. The fourth, John says, resembles an eagle, the greatest of all flying creatures, the king of the air. And finally, third, the only creature who thinks like God thinks, who can speak to God and hear God speak back, and who can know God in a special way, the original prince of all God's creation. John saw one who looked like a man. Together, they represent all four together, all God's created order. In fact, throughout Revelation, the number four seems to represent all of the entirety of the earth, the four corners, think north, south, east, west of the earth. Lion, ox, eagle, man, all of God's created order. The world was created by God to praise God. And once upon a time, it did. So says the Bible. All of it did. There once was a world at peace with its creator. The Hebrews had a word for this, which we know almost nothing of. The word was shalom. Everything as it was made to be. Everything and all the trees, lions, man. Everything at peace with one another because everything at peace with God. Until sin entered the world and fractured everything. When I say everything, it's important that you know that I mean everything. Nature became deadly. Animals were now dangerous. Humans were filled with hate, and everything without exception eventually died. In the heavenly throne room, put it all together. In the heavenly throne room, amid an array of thunder and of lightning, and standing upon a sea made still and as clear as crystal, are great, mysterious, angelic beasts. The one set apparently representing redeemed humanity. All those saved by the blood of the Lamb, we'll learn in next chapter. The other set apparently representing all of creation. And together, all of them and forever, they stand in heaven at peace with God. But the creatures are not still, nor are they silent. There's a flurry of activity all directed back to the center of the room, back to the throne. And the beasts don't squeal or squawk like we might imagine from their images. They're singing, which brings us to the final movement in the chapter as we look back to the throne in verses 8 through 11. Let me read these verses for you now. And the four living creatures, each of them with six wings, are full of eyes all around and within, and day and night they never cease to say, "Holy, holy, holy is the Lord God Almighty, who was and is to come." Verse 9, and whenever the living creatures give glory and honor and thanks to him who is seated on the throne, who lives forever and ever, then the 24 elders, they fall down before him who is seated on the throne, and they worship him who lives forever and ever. They cast their crowns before the throne, saying, "Worthy are you, O Lord, our Lord and God, to receive glory and honor and power, for you created all things, and by your will they existed and were created." The four living creatures, representing again the entire created order at peace with their creator, they sing out day and night in unending chorus, "Holy, holy, holy." Once wasn't enough, twice wasn't enough, thrice. "Holy, holy, holy is the Lord God Almighty, who was and who is to come." It's the same chorus Isaiah heard ringing out hundreds and hundreds of years before in his vision of the heavenly throne room in chapter 6 of Isaiah. Evidently, it's the same song that's been sung in this heavenly room from before the dawn of time. And yet John marveled and recorded for us that as Every living creature, as all four of them sang their chorus of holiness to God, the 24 elders responded in their turn, falling to their feet, casting their crowns back before the throne, and singing their own song. "Worthy are you, our Lord and our God. Worthy are you to receive glory and honor and power, for you created all things, and by your will they existed and were created." And back and forth, John records, they sing past each other, prompting each other and yet singing past each other, all in the direction of the throne. Imagine John's wonder and delight as he discovered that these strange creatures were forming together a harmony. The 24 elders sing three different choruses through the book of Revelation. Their first chorus here in chapter 4 praises God as creator. "For you created all things, and by your will they existed and were created." Their second chorus, recorded next chapter 5, praises God as Savior. Their final chorus in chapter 11 praises God as the judge. Together, their three verses sung from heaven tell the story of the world and of salvation over and over and over and over again, an unending song for all eternity and yes, even for now. God made you. This is the very first claim of the Bible, and it is the very first song of the elders. If you do not get this first, then nothing else in all of the Bible will ever make sense, much less matter to you. You have a creator. You are not an accident. You are not an autonomous free agent accountable to no one. You have a creator. You have a God who you will answer to. Children, if you could look at me, God made you. And knowing that he made you, whatever you think of yourself, whatever you see, and you look in the mirror, looking back at you, whatever your friends think about you, the most important thing you can know in all the world is that God made you, God knows your name, and he loves you. Jesus is Savior, is the second thing they sing, and he alone can save you. That's the second song of the elders. Every creature, including you, has descended into the chaotic abyss that is our world, which Revelation is symbolically representing. We've all participated in the evil of this world. There are no exceptions except just the one. God's only son became man and never sank into the darkness of the seas. In fact, he walked upon the waters. Even still, he gave up his own perfect life. The lamb was slain. A sacrifice for sinners, a sacrifice which heaven was pleased with. Therefore, he has been raised from the dead and crowned king of creation forever. Jesus is the Savior, and God will judge. The final song of the elders, chapter 11. You have judged, they sing. The nations raged, but your wrath has come. You have destroyed the destroyers of the earth. Much of the rest of the book of Revelation is unfolding this judgment coming from heaven, coming from God. No evil will go unpunished. Nothing hidden in your life or anybody's life will remain secret forever. God will judge the earth and all the evil in it, including yours. All sin, every sin will be punished. They will be punished in you and upon you forever, for all of eternity. This is what the Bible calls hell. Or they will have been punished sufficiently, perfectly, in the Son of God. Jesus is the only way out, the only way of salvation. Trust in him for the forgiveness of your sins. God made you. Jesus is the Savior. God will judge. So sing the 24 elders. If you could look behind the curtain, if you could peek into the control room, what would you see? Here's what John saw. John saw bright and terrifying lightning, and yet peace. John heard awful, soul-shaking thunder and yet songs of worship. John saw and heard many things in just 11 verses, and yet one thing he saw, one image ruled them all, a throne which was not empty. God, we pray.

0: This was Matt Felton, pastor of Trinity Church of Loudoun in Leesburg, Virginia. The message, Revelation for the Throne Room, from his series, Revelation. 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Trinity Loudoun, LOUDOUN.ORG. Next weekend on Study Hall, we begin a series titled, Turn Your Eyes, Seeing the Savior in the Psalms. It's from the 2026 Gospel Coalition Women's Conference. The first speaker, Melissa Kruger, and her message, Turn to God for Wisdom. Study Hall is heard weekends at this same time, right here on The Pilgrim. 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

We just heard Tori Harper in After Dark, reminding us that Jesus lights the darkness. He doesn't go anywhere. He'll show up with you anytime you call on him. He glories in offering us a Passover when we lose our way. He is our Passover lamb. 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Today we're reading from Isaiah chapter 13 to 29. So put your feet up, grab a cup of hot cocoa, and listen to the Word of God being read to you during the Bible Pure and Simple. That's at 9 a.m. Pacific. Now listen with me to Jenny Owens. I don't know about you, but most days I cry out to Jesus often because I need his strength. This world offers endless opportunities to dip into God's grace in order for us to deal with people we're commanded to love. Good thing Jesus is close by and listening. Here's Do Not Pass Me By.

People resonate with truth, real truth. The truth you find when you open the Word of God, or hear a song, or a message straight from Scripture. Psalm 25 says, "Lead me in your truth and teach me, for you are the God of my salvation. For you will I wait all the day long." Thank you for making Pilgrim Radio part of your day.

0: 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We believe this one is outstanding and should be heard again. And now, here's more information on this weekend's speaker.
1: 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Now here's Alistair Begg.
2: Ephesians 2, verse 11. Ephesians 2, beginning at verse 11. Therefore, remember that at one time you Gentiles in the flesh, called the uncircumcision by what is called the circumcision, which is made in the flesh by hands, remember that you were at that time separated from Christ, alienated from the commonwealth of Israel, and strangers to the covenants of promise, having no hope and without God in the world. But now, in Christ Jesus, you who once were far off have been brought near by the blood of Christ. For he himself is our peace, who has made us both one and has broken down in his flesh the dividing wall of hostility by abolishing the law of commandments expressed in ordinances, that he might create in himself one new man in place of two, so making peace, and might reconcile us both to God in one body through the cross, thereby killing the hostility. And he came and preached peace to you who were far off, and peace to those who were near. For through him we both have access in one spirit to the Father. So then you're no longer strangers and aliens, but you are fellow citizens with the saints and members of the household of God, built on the foundation of the apostles and prophets, Christ Jesus himself being the cornerstone, in whom the whole structure, being joined together, grows into a holy temple in the Lord. In him, you also are being built together into a dwelling place for God by the Spirit. Amen. Well, we're picking up our study at verse 13 here. We're not going to get beyond the opening phrase, in Christ Jesus. I think it's perhaps helpful for us at least to see the big picture and the flow of Paul's teaching here as we have it in the passage that I've just read. You'll be helped, as I have been, by just noticing transitions. First of all, in verse 11, therefore remember, and here's the phrase, at one time. He comes back to it again in verse 12, at that time, at one time. And then in verse 13, but now. And then in verse 19, so then. All right? At one time, but now, so then. At one time, he says, in his description of the unbelieving Gentiles, we had a picture of our pre-Christian reality. And if verses 1 to 10 explain the fact of our hopelessness, then verses 11 and following express our helplessness. And we saw last time that outside of Christ, the verdict of the Bible is that we are both hopeless and we are helpless. It points that out not to drive us to despair, but to drive us to the only solution to our hopelessness and our helplessness, namely in the gospel of the Lord Jesus. So that's the little section in verse 11 and 12, at one time. And then in verse 13, he's going on to contrast what he has just said was true of them by nature with what they are now by grace. And this contrast in verse 13 is akin to what he's already done in verse 4. If you look back at verse 4, having in the first three verses outlined their predicament as being enslaved and condemned and dead and so on. He then says, but God, being rich in mercy. So God has intervened on their behalf, and things will never be the same again. And that's what he's doing once again in verse 13. And then down in verse 19, when we finally get to it, which won't be today, he begins to describe the results of what Christ has done. And what he has done is he has brought both Jew and Gentile to the same place, to the foot of the cross. He has provided for them the same salvation in the blood of his Son. He has united them in their harmony with one another in Jesus. And he is putting together a whole new dimension of reality, which he describes here in metaphorical terms, in terms of a holy temple and a structure being built to the Lord. So he's pointing out that their identity is directly tied to their experience of community. We try and say this consistently, that although we come to Christ as individuals, we do not live in him in a solitary fashion. But when we are united with Christ, we are united with all who are then in Christ. And it does not make sense to live then in isolation from those to whom we have been united. So they were formerly stateless, and he's going to tell them how they have now a whole new citizenship. They were friendless, but now they have a completely new family, and they were once alienated, but now they have been joined together. Now, all of this actually flows out of this one phrase that I want us to pay attention to, and it's there in verse 13, but now in Christ Jesus. In Christ Jesus. This actually is the most common description in the Bible of a follower of Jesus, that he or she is a person in Christ. You might be surprised to be reminded of the fact that neither Jesus nor Paul, certainly in their recorded teaching, use the word Christian at all. In fact, Christian only appears in the New Testament three times. Once when Luke explains that the followers of Jesus were first called Christians in Antioch. And they weren't called Christians as sort of in a nice way. They were called Christians in a not nice way. You Christians, you Christianoi. It is also when Paul gives his testimony before Agrippa, and Agrippa says to him, do you really think you're going to make me one of these Christians in such a short time? And the other place, the only place that is actually used in any positive dimension, is in 1 Peter chapter 4, where Peter is speaking about suffering, and he says, if you suffer as a Christian. And he's using it there simply as we most commonly use it, namely as a follower of Jesus. But, you know, when you think this out, it makes sense that Paul, and he does this over 150 times in his letters, over 160 actually, not necessarily the exact phrase in Christ Jesus, but synonyms for that essentially. He comes to it again and again and again. He understands how vital it is that those who have professed faith in Jesus Christ understand that what has happened to them is that they have been united with Christ, that they live in union with Christ, that he is not an add-on to their profession of faith. They are in him, and it is on account of the fact of their union with him that everything else flows. So that, for example, when you tell somebody these days, if someone says to you, well, what are you? And you say, well, I'm a Christian. Well, they will often come back and say, well, either what does that mean or what kind of Christian are you and so on. And the term itself is not actually particularly helpful because you constantly have to go back and explain, no, not one of those. No, more like this, more like that. So we could make a case for saying that we start to just tell people, they say, what are you? Say, I am in Christ Jesus. They'll say, well, that's a strange thing to say. And you say, yeah, I did it deliberately because I wanted to tell you what it actually means. And they will say, does it mean to be inside Christ? The way my keys are inside my glove box? Or the way my clothes are in my closet? Inside Christ? No, we will say, no, it doesn't mean that at all. It means to be united to Christ the way a limb is part of a body or the way a branch is part of a vine. In other words, that the union that exists is a personal, organic union that is brought about, as we've seen already in Ephesians here, as a result of God's gracious initiative. Now, the danger in doing what I'm going to do in the balance of time, in sticking with one phrase, is that it becomes a bit of a rabbit trail. And I confess that it is a purposeful rabbit trail, which I hope you will agree with by the time I finish. If you don't, then let me apologize in advance. But let me turn you to a number of passages in the Bible. First of all, in John chapter 15, because it is here in John 15 that Jesus uses this very terminology concerning the vine and the branches. In fact, in chapter 14 and verse 20, when he's thinking about leaving his followers, he says, I won't leave you as orphans. This is the 18th verse of John 14. I will come to you. Chapter 14. Yet a little while, and the world will see me no more, but you will see me. Because I live, you also will live. In that day you will know that I am in my Father, and you in me, and I in you. That's quite a thought, isn't it? That the context in which his followers find themselves is that they are united in Christ, they are included in Christ. And so when he goes into chapter 15, he picks a picture that would be familiar to them, the vine and the branches, and he says, I am the true vine, my Father is the vine dresser. And every branch in me, notice the terminology, notice the preposition, every branch in me that does not bear fruit, he takes away, and every branch that does bear fruit, he prunes that it may bear more fruit. It's not our purpose to stop here, but let's just notice in passing that to be in Christ, to be in the vine, as it were, is to be pruned. And all pruning is purposeful. Sometimes it is painful. It may often look haphazard from where we're sitting, but in the economy of God, it never is. The vine dresser knows exactly what he's doing, and when he prunes us, when we feel, as it were, the knife of his pruning on us, it is in order, we're told, in order that we then, the branches, may bear more fruit. Already, verse 3, you're clean because of the word I've spoken to you. Abide in me, and I in you. He goes on to say, as the branch cannot bear fruit by itself unless it abides in the vine, neither can you unless you abide in me. Any sensible schoolboy can get a hold of this. Apart from me, he goes on to say, you can do nothing. So the reality of our Christian experience is that we are united with Christ, we are placed into Christ, not inside of Christ. In fact, there are two sides to this, because the Bible also speaks, in fact, Jesus here is speaking of he being in us by the Holy Spirit and we being in him by the Holy Spirit, two sides of one coin expressing the fact of our union with Christ. Classically in Paul, 2 Corinthians 5, if anyone is in Christ, he is a new creation. And of course, Paul is going to go on to speak about this new creation that God is making that comprises all who are redeemed, put in this new family, brought together in a tribe that no one will be able ultimately to number, that will have every flavor and category and language and picture and face that we could ever imagine in one great gigantic jigsaw puzzle of God's grace. That's what he's doing. And every time that another face is added to the collage, as it were, it is a testimony to the wonder of God's goodness. Now, the reason this is so important is because it establishes your identity as a believer. You believe in the Lord Jesus Christ. This is your identity. You are in Christ Jesus. You're not in, it doesn't mean that because you have an admiration for Jesus, because you like the ethics of the Sermon on the Mount, because you are able to rehearse the creeds. No, it means that you, by grace, through faith, have been personally, organically brought into a relationship with Jesus, which can only be described in this terminology, in the mystery of it, in the wonder of it, in the entire nature of it. And it's vital that we understand it, because if we don't understand it as individuals and as a congregation, then we will tell the wrong story and we will lead people up the wrong path. What we're talking about here is what God has done for us in Jesus. The authentic follower of Jesus is in him. Now, Paul has described for these Ephesians, reminded them, the Gentiles, of the way in which this came about in their lives. If you go back to chapter 1 of Ephesians, you will recall, I hope, that having spoken of those who were the first to hope in Christ, namely the Jew, because salvation is first for the Jew and then for the Gentile, all the early believers were Jewish. We, including himself, with that group, Paul says, we, verse 12, who were the first to hope in Christ, might be to the praise of his glory. Then verse 13, in him, notice again, in him you also, when you heard the word of truth, the gospel of your salvation, believed in him and were sealed with the promised Holy Spirit. So this is of absolute vital importance. When these folks rehearsed the story of God's grace in their lives, they would have marveled at all that Paul has said in Ephesians 1. They would have said, you know, the amazing thing about this is that I was chosen in my Maker, I was hidden in my Savior, and this before even the mountains were formed. And someone says to him, well, how did you personally, you know, engage with this? And they would have said, well, verse 13, I heard the word of truth. I realized it was the gospel of salvation. I believed it, and I was sealed, I was authenticated, I was marked with the presence of the Holy Spirit in my life. God invaded my life. This is something that I actually did. I believed. Now, we've said this before, and we need to keep saying it, that while God elects to salvation, he doesn't believe for us. We believe. John chapter 1, you needn't go there, it's part of the rabbit trail, but let me quote it to you. He came to his own people didn't receive him, by and large, but to all who did, notice the verb, receive him, notice the verb, who believed in his name, he gave the right to become the children of God. So, for example, you take a religious man like Nicodemus. You're religious like Nicodemus. You're sincere, as was Nicodemus. You're well-educated like him. And you're quite happy to hang around religious people. But outside of Christ, like Nicodemus, the Bible says you're blind, you're helpless, and you're in need of what only God can do. In need of what? In need of new birth. In need of regeneration. That's why Jesus says to Nicodemus, Nicodemus, here's the deal. Unless a man is born again, he cannot see the kingdom of God. Unless a man is born again, he cannot enter the kingdom of God. A lady once said to George Whitefield when he was preaching, she said, Whitefield, why do you keep saying to people, you must be born again? And Whitefield said, because you must be born again. There is no other way. Well, did you bring about your own birth? Physically? No. Spiritually? No. Oh, I know that somebody told you, you must to turn to Christ and be repentant of your sins, and you did all that, and it seemed like you were doing everything. But now you've gone along the road a little while, and you keep looking back and further back and further back, and say, you know, it's remarkable that I was even there. It's remarkable that he gave me that book. It's remarkable that she shared with me what she did. And as you trace the line further back, where do you trace it to? You trace it to eternity. In him you heard the gospel. You believed. Now the fact is, and this is what Paul is of course pointing out in the classic section of 8, 9, and 10 of chapter 2, that the faith, our faith, our laying hold of the promises of God is actually rooted in the activity of God. For by grace you have been saved through faith. It's your faith. And this is not your own doing. It is the gift of God. So the identity that is ours in Christ and the mystery of the work of Christ are there with each other. Now, let me take you to two other places. First of all, to Romans chapter 6, and then to Colossians chapter 3. In order just to make this point, Paul in Romans, as you know, begins by showing how the whole world is accountable before God. All have sinned and have come short of the glory of God. He points out that there's no way that we can work out our condition and put ourselves in a right standing with God. He then says, but the glory of the good news is that the righteousness of God has been manifested. It's apart from the law, and it is that which the law and the prophets have testified to, but it is the righteousness of God through faith in Jesus Christ for all who believe. Okay? So a righteousness that is alien to us through Jesus Christ, as a result of what Christ has done, he has kept the law in its perfection. He's the only righteous man that ever lived. He has borne the penalty of sin, which we deserve, but he took in our place. And now that righteousness is imputed to all who believe. Therefore, it is not to those who don't believe. As Calvin says, all that Christ has done for us is of no value to us so long as we remain outside of Christ. So that there is an appropriation, there is an acceptance, there is a gift that is to be received. And whether that takes place instantaneously in a great dramatic moment, or whether it takes place over a period of time, whatever way it comes about, eventually the person begins to sing the songs and suddenly says, you know, I actually believe this. Something has happened to me. I guess I have been born from above, and I believe. And as a result of believing, I know myself to be included in this company. Now, by the time he gets to chapter 6, Paul is recognizing the fact that somebody will put up their hand and say, well, if this justification by faith thing means that I am completely righteous in Christ, that I am now raised with him, as he said in Ephesians 1, that I am seated with him in the heavenly places, that the whole thing is signed, sealed, and delivered, why don't I just sin as much as I want to sin? Actually, I can't affect the thing at all. And Paul says, now listen, let's just think about this. What shall we say then? Are we to continue in sin? We'll just go on sinning so that grace may abound, so that we can say, look how wonderful God is that he forgives? By no means. Now, what's his argument? How can we who died still live in it? What do you mean died? We're alive. No, died with Christ in his death. And then he says, picture it in terms of baptism. Don't you know that all of us who have been baptized into Christ Jesus were baptized into his death? We were buried, therefore, with him by baptism. Not that baptism achieved this, but that baptism portrayed this. So when the person has been brought face to face with the word of truth, the gospel of salvation, and has believed, has discovered who Jesus really is, as Paul did, Saul of Tarsus, on the road to Damascus, then it follows logically that they would then be prepared to let everybody know that they are under new management, that they have been brought underneath the jurisdiction of another other than themselves. So the baptismal pool, which I stand on top of here, closed mercifully, but the baptismal pool is like a grave, and it is purposefully like a grave, so that when the person is baptized, the metaphor unfolds, buried with him in baptism, raised with him to newness of life. Nothing special in the water, all accomplished by Christ, but portrayed then in this way. Now, what is Paul's argument? He says, you live in a society where they regard sex as just fun with anyone you want, anytime you want. But you have been united with Christ. You now live in a community
3: where Jesus says sex is for the enjoyment of relationships within the commitment of marriage and only within the commitment of marriage. Therefore, since you have been united with Christ, it is absolutely incongruous for you then to engage in that which he who is now your Lord and King has told you is off limits. You can take it all the way down the line. Society says you are what you have amassed. Jesus says, where your treasure is, there will your heart be also. Society says it's the tough guys that win. Jesus says, blessed are the meek, for they shall inherit the earth. Society says, give as good as you get them back. Jesus says, forgive your enemies and do nice things to those who can't stand you. So he says, what is the impetus for this? It is that you are united with Christ. It is not that you've decided to be religious. It is not that you've determined to live a better life. In fact, you even surprise yourself because you know yourself to be sinful. You know how easy it is to be tempted. And the answer to it is not to pull the shutters up and run for your life. The answer is to remind yourself who you are. This is who I am. I am a new creation. I died with him. I have been raised with him. He ascended and I ascended with him. I have been seated with him in the heavenly places. It is absurd. It's not impossible. But that's the appeal, you see. Dementia is a dreadful thing, is it not? When people go older, especially, I guess, pre-senile dementia, where there is a loss of identity, people no longer know who they are. You find them in the street, they have no way of identifying where they're going and what they're doing. It's a terrible thing. But what is an even worse thing is for that to happen. In that case, you've known who you are and you've forgotten who you are. But in the case of some of us in Jesus, we've never known who we are. We've never known who we are. We've got a kind of dementia as it relates to our identity. And that's why Paul, 160 plus times, says to his readers again and again and again, you need to know who you are. You need to know that your life is Christ's life. And when you go from Romans 6 into Colossians 3, as I suggested, it comes across with great clarity. Indeed, I've already been dipping into it. You can sense that when you turn to Colossians 3. If then, or since then, equally good, if then, since then, you have been raised with Christ, what does that mean? Well, we've been united with Christ. That's his argument in Ephesians 1. The same power, he said, that raised Jesus from the dead is the power that has been unleashed in your life to bring you from death to life. He was raised and you were raised with him. He has ascended and you have ascended too. As Don Carson told us, this notion of being raised with Christ is the spatial dimension of realized eschatology. You have to love Don Carson for just a phrase like that. But it makes perfect sense. In other words, this is absolutely done and certain. It's not questionable. We are both in Christ and we are in Cleveland. We are raised and we're down here. We are both perfect and horribly imperfect. Perfect in the righteousness of Christ. He looks on us and he sees us in his Son. Our wives look on us and they don't see us like that. We look on ourselves, and if we look inside of ourselves, there's only reason for discouragement. There's only reason for disappointment. Because I haven't done what I said I would do. I've done what I said I wouldn't do. I was going to do this and I didn't do that and I probably did it again and so on. So where do I look? Well, I look to my identity. I am in Christ, a new creation. That's what he's saying. Since then, you have been raised with Christ. Seek the things that are above. Set your minds on things that are above, not on things that are on the earth. For you have died, and here's this amazing phrase, and your life is hidden with Christ in God. My life is hidden with Christ in God. We used to sing it as children, safe in the arms of Jesus, safe on his gentle breast. I used to love that song as a child. Such a beautiful metaphor. I'm safe. He's got me and he's keeping me and he won't let me go. Why? Because he took the initiative in getting a hold of me. And he didn't get a hold of me to let me go. The marriage of Christ to his church is an irrevocable engagement. That's what makes marriage wonderful, if you can stick with it, you know. That's why I love songs like, with the lines like, as long as old men sit and talk about the weather, as long as old women sit and talk about old men, honey, I'm gonna love you forever. And Overstreet finishes that song. If you wonder, he says to his wife, if you wonder how long I'll be faithful, well, just listen to how this song ends. Because I'm going to love you forever. Forever and ever. Amen. Now, on our best day, we can only approximate to that. But God says that. That's exactly what God says. When he took a hold of you, when he drew you to himself, when you in childlike trust opened up your empty hands and took hold of that which he made available to you by his death on the cross, he promised. In fact, way before you even did anything, he had already promised. That's what makes it so amazing. I'm going to love you forever. Loved with everlasting love. Led by grace, that love to know. Spirit breathing from above. Thou hast taught me it is so. Oh, what perfect peace is this. His forever, only his, who the Lord and me shall part. Ah, with what a rest of bliss Christ can fill the loving heart. Heaven and earth may fade and flee, and earth-born light in gloom decline. But while God and man shall be, I am his. And he is mine. That's what Paul is saying. He's saying, this is what has transformed my life. I was a radical Jew. I hated this Jesus thing, but he has transformed me. And I know now that the reason that I tell you this story, the reason that he says in 2 Corinthians 5, I say to you, I beseech you on Christ's behalf, be reconciled to God. In other words, receive the reconciliation that God has provided for you in Jesus. And when you do, you'll discover that your identity is just this, and that your security is found in this, and that your mentality will be governed by this. Now, we'll go on from here later on, but for now, we should draw this to a close. I want to remind you of a story I told some years ago now, about a Chinese student that I met on Harvard Square in a coffee shop one morning when I was there for a conference. It was empty, it was early in the morning. I was sitting at a table. I happened to have my Bible out because I had to give a talk that day. And so this girl came in with a backpack, just a young Chinese girl, as it turned out. And she saw my Bible and she said to me, she said, are you a Christian? I said, yes. I said, are you a Christian? And she said, yes. And I said, tell me how you became a Christian. And this was her answer, and I've never forgotten it. She said, I enter through narrow gate. I enter through narrow gate. Remember what Jesus said? There is a broad road, it's completely full. There's a narrow road, it leads to life. I am the gate. Whoever enters by me will be saved. And the Chinese girl said, I heard the word of truth, the gospel of my salvation. I believed. I enter through narrow gate. See, that's the thing, isn't it? Somebody says to you, so what is this Christian thing you're on about? What do you mean you're a Christian? What are you going to tell them? Well, what Paul's going to go on and say is, if you want it just in a phrase, especially for the Gentiles, he says, you who were far away, he has brought near. So, far away, near. I was once far, far away. Now I'm near. As I finished my studies this week, I had one picture then in my mind, and it was the picture of Joseph disclosing himself to his brothers in Genesis 45. If you remember, we won't do the background of the story, but eventually, after all the comings and goings, the brothers are present, and Joseph can't control himself anymore because his brothers are there, and he realizes what he's confronted with. So he shouts out, everybody out, get everybody out of here. And the record records, so no one stayed with him when Joseph made himself known to his brothers. And he wept aloud, so loud that the Egyptians heard it and the household of Pharaoh heard it. And Joseph said to his brothers, I am Joseph. What an interesting thing. I mean, the brothers are like, really? Well, they didn't know he was Joseph. And I would imagine that when he dispensed with the Egyptians, he probably dispensed with the evidences of his statehood. Perhaps his Egyptian headdress had obscured his visage even from his brothers. And he takes off, as it were, the majesty of his statehood, and he lays it down, and he reveals himself to these guys. I am Joseph. Does that ring any bells for you? Saul of Tarsus is blinded by a light brighter than the noonday sun. He falls on the dust of the Damascus road, and a voice from heaven says, I am Jesus. I'm Jesus. And Joseph says to his brothers, come near to me, please. Come near to me, please. It would have been legitimate if he said, I am Joseph. Welcome to Egypt. The jail is down here. You will only be in it a short while because most of you will have your heads chopped off as a result of all that you've done. You were my enemies. You were opposed to me. You did all these things to me. But hey, come near to me. That's what Jesus says. That's what he says to you if you have never actually closed with his offer of mercy. See what he says to you? Come near to me. Draw near to me. How do you draw near to Jesus? By taking him at his word. By believing his promises. By receiving him. By being placed in Christ Jesus. Father, we thank you that your word is clear. Mine always isn't. Any confusion is always on our side of the fence. So grant, Lord, that we may have absolute clarity in these matters so that those of us who profess to know you may have our chins lifted up out of our chests, may realize that when we sing in Christ alone my hope is found, we're supposed to really, really mean that. And help us to marvel again at the wonder of the song that you give us to sing and with which we close. For we pray in Jesus' name. Amen.
0: Well, there you have it. You've been listening to The Best Of, reprised messages which have aired before on Pilgrim Radio and have been brought back because they were the best of. And now, here's more information on the message you just heard.
1: That was Alistair Begg, an author and Bible teacher in Ohio, and the message this weekend, In Christ Jesus, from his series, Grace and Peace, a Study in the Book of Ephesians. We broadcast it back in 2020. We continue this series with Alistair Begg, Grace and Peace, a Study in the Book of Ephesians, next weekend on The Best Of, the message, Peace in a Hostile World. The Best Of is heard weekends at the same time, right here on Pilgrim Radio. Thanks for listening.

glad you've joined me. You know, in this world of our time being so splintered and cut up by all the different voices that we hear in our culture, it's nice to have a place to go where we're welcome, where we know we'll hear the truth, and it'll be rooted in God's Word. Well, if you didn't catch it this hour, at 10 a.m. Pacific, you can hear Alistair Begg, Ohio author and Bible teacher, in his series out of the Book of Ephesians, and a message called In Christ Jesus. So you want to know what that means? Take a listen to the best of at 10 a.m. Pacific a little later today. Now listen with me to a very simple yet very profound song from Steve Camp called 316.

Colossians 3, verse 16 is the cry of our hearts. It says, "Let the message of Christ dwell among you richly as you teach and admonish one another with all wisdom through psalms, hymns, and songs of the Spirit, singing to God with gratitude in your hearts." This is Pilgrim Radio.

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0: We just heard Laura's story, and he will not let go. And it's true, my friend, through trials and tragedy, when our soul can't or doesn't think it can hang on, Jesus is right there with us. Someone you'll want right next to you in tough times. He will not go anywhere. We have 5 great hours of music for you this morning to strengthen your soul so that it can climb the unexpected hills, walk through the dark, deep valleys, and get through those weary miles. You're in a good place, friend. You're listening to Pilgrim Radio. We need to trust in Him, Jesus. He is freedom. Listen to one of the masters of the truth. Here's Michael Card in Never Will I Leave You.
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Here on Pilgrim Radio, we just heard Wayne Watson in One of Those Times. He reminds us to let today be a time to worship the Lord and to be His hands and feet to those around us. Listen to the words of Pastor A.W. Tozer. He said, "While it looks like things are out of control, behind the scenes, there is a God who hasn't surrendered His authority." I wish he would have gone on and said, "and never will." God will never be someone who surrenders, because He is the way, the truth, and the life, and there's no changing that. Listen with me now to Phil Wickham, who tells us about our triune God and how He wears every hat. He is someone we could get lost in. Listen to Phil sing about a few aspects of our great God. Here's 1,000 Names.

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Be our strength. Let this be your cry, letting God know your need of Him. Place your trust in Him, friend, and may God give you courage and steadfastness. This is Pilgrim Radio, your companion along the way. We've been talking a lot about encouragement in tough times this morning. I'm going to encourage you to listen to the Next Faith-Filled Step hosted by Sunny Kane at 1 p.m. Pacific Time. Sunny is going to be speaking with Rachel Wojo, who's going to share practical encouragement for praying through life's hardest battles. You know, when life gets hard and you don't even know what to pray, how do you keep praying? 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

A fun song by Randy Stonehill called This Old Face, but truly reminding us of a pitfall we can easily take, and that is to give too much importance upon the outward instead of the heart and soul. God looks at the heart. Man looks at the outward appearance. May your heart be shiny, pure, and full of light. You're listening to Pilgrim Radio, your trusted companion on this heavenward pilgrimage. Still plenty of great music coming up, pulling us together in unity and in our common identity in Christ. Up next, I have Laura Kazar in her song called Greater. Let it be our prayer today for each other that we show more of God and less of ourselves.

A beautiful song by Brian Duerksen called Instruments of Peace. God gives us a kind of peace that's not like this world, as Jesus tells us in John 14:27. And we know Jesus would be happy with peacemakers. My brain just went to kind of a weird place. Is it easier for us to be a peacemaker if we're living in abundance or modestly? I have to think about the rich young ruler who could not go with Jesus because he had very much possessions. Listen to some words from Randy Alcorn. He said, "Abundance isn't God's provision for me to live in luxury. It's his provision for me to help others live. God entrusts me with his money not to build my kingdom on earth, but to build his kingdom in heaven. If I was living in abundance, I'm afraid I might have an attitude that would make it harder for me to be a peacemaker and to be looking out for the interests of others and wanting to help others. I don't know. What do you think? Let's listen to Habib Bardawell in Heal Our Land.

Here on Pilgrim Radio, we just heard from Samantha Ebert in her song Flowers. And I love that line, God is holding the watering can. And she tells us flowers grow in the valley. Sometimes we need to be in the valley where there is rain. But flowers need rain to grow. If you're in a time of rainfall, my friend, please remember we serve a good God. And yes, he's holding the watering can. So we need to walk in trust. Everything is leading us home. And speaking of home, try to catch Study Hall this evening at 8 p.m. Pacific, because we have Pastor Matt Felton from Virginia in a series out of Revelation. And his message today is called The Throne Room. That's Study Hall coming up at 8 p.m. Pacific. Let's listen together to Brooke Lidgertwood telling us that God's heart has become our home. But that doesn't mean we can't cry out and ask God to please help us to burn for Him with holy fire. 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

That was Casting Crowns in Healer. Yes, Lord, we just need the one that's always been there. We need you. Thank you for listening to Pilgrim Radio with me today. I've had a lot of fun thinking and talking and worshiping with you. Let's keep that music rolling. I've got Francesca Battistelli up next in her new song called He Will. Let's get our Lord's Day started.

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1: Every creature, including you, has descended into the chaotic abyss that is our world, which Revelation is symbolically representing. 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In fact, he walked upon the waters. Even still, he gave up his own perfect life. The Lamb was slain.
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Yes, even against all odds, God is faithful. That was I Am They in Faithful God. I've got just a bit of history for you this morning. On this day, September 27th, back in 1787, this is from Christian History Institute, George White was arrested while searching for his mother because he was thought to be a runaway slave. But George White became a famous itinerant black preacher. Praise God, there's a little brush with history back on this date in 1787. Now, Matthew West is bringing us back to the music with his new song, Jesus is King.

that beautiful song from Andrew Rip, I'd Do It Again. Oh, the love of Jesus. He would go through all of that again for you and me. Oh, what a savior. Well, if you're going to be around this morning at 8 a.m. Pacific, come take a stroll down Adventure Avenue with me. We're going to be celebrating Birthday Boulevard for September. Then on Wisdom Way, we're going to talk about leadership. On Odyssey Court, our episode in Odyssey is called The Secret Weapon. And then on Library Lane, we continue reading our new book, Dream Seekers, book 3 of the American Adventure series by Lauren Lowe. Plus, we'll have some great music, so don't miss Adventure Avenue at 8 a.m. Pacific. I'm going to leave you now in the hands of Jason Gray, who's going to tell us, these are the days, man. We're seeing prophecy being fulfilled. God is on the move. These are glory days. Take care, my friend.

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Good morning and welcome to Pilgrim Radio. That was Caleb and John with My Hope. Got some great music coming your way this hour. Corey Asbury, Ryan Stevenson, Maverick City Music, and let's keep it going. 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

0: I hope you feel that way as well. The group Kane, the title of the song, I'm So Blessed. And I hope you feel the same way. I know that I am so blessed when I think about Jesus, his death, and his resurrection. And sometimes, though this world is filled with trouble, 20th century American pastor A.W. Tozer said this about the trouble that we face. He said, "While it looks like things are out of control, behind the scenes, there is a God who hasn't surrendered his authority." Our confidence, as A.W. Tozer puts it, our confidence is in the Lord of glory. More music coming your way. 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
1: Take a

Here's some truth for life from Alistair Begg's Daily Devotional. Acts 27, verse 3 says, "The next day we put in at Sidon, and Julius treated Paul kindly and gave him leave to go to his friends and be cared for." Acts chapter 7, verse 58 records that Saul of Tarsus watched over the coats of those who were stoning Stephen, the first martyr. Soon after this, Saul, later also known as Paul, was at the forefront of the persecution that resulted in Christians being driven out of Jerusalem, scattering them into the regions around it, and spreading the gospel along with them. And then Saul was converted. Christ brought him to faith and commissioned him as an apostle, even though he was breathing threats and murder against the disciples of the Lord. And so it was that by Acts chapter 27, verse 3, Saul, now always known as Paul, had Christian friends in Sidon, likely members of a community founded in the city at the time of the persecution and dispersion that had followed Stephen's death. The friends that were available to Paul in Sidon were there because Saul of Tarsus had been such a horrible persecutor. God indeed moves in a mysterious way his wonders to perform. If we had been among those who were persecuted by Saul, we likely would have joined in their mourning, saying, "O Lord, we're all being spread apart. Our families are being scattered. Our communities are being broken up. Isn't this dreadful and awful?" From their perspective, it certainly appeared so. Even in the midst of such great tragedy, however, we see God's mysterious providence. Paul himself, now a Christian, was on the receiving end of Christian kindness from a church that existed in that city in part because he had been such a determined persecutor. In due time, the tangled messes of our present lives, of our difficulties and disappointments, will all be put in their proper perspective. We should remember that ill that he blesses is our good, and unblessed good is ill, and all is right that seems most wrong, if it be his sweet will. This little antidote from Paul's life reiterates the truth that Joseph declared to his brothers when they sought his forgiveness for having sold him into Egypt. "As for you, you meant evil against me, but God meant it for good." God is able to sweep even the evil intentions of people into the unfolding drama of his purposes for his children. He is faithful and unchanging. Take comfort in his mysterious providence, knowing that he will not allow anything to befall you which will not ultimately be used for your good and his glory. From Alistair Begg's book, Truth for Life, Volume 2, on Pilgrim Radio.

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And that was Scott Reagan with Building an Altar here on Pilgrim Radio. When I think about building an altar, I think about all of the things that God has done for me. And my altar would be an altar of remembrance. Because when life gets me down at times, I know that God has begun the good work in me, and He will see it through until the day that either He calls me home or Jesus returns. Back to music on the Pilgrim as we rejoice in what God has done for us. Up next, Tasha Layton with

from Casting Crowns here on The Pilgrim, all because of mercy. And that's what we have in Christ. We have his life, his death, his resurrection. And it was God's love for us, his mercy, that allowed us to receive Christ as our Savior. From Randy Alcorn, he wrote a great book a while back called Heaven. He's founder of Eternal Perspective Ministries. Here's what he has to say about the provision of God. Just like he died for us, well, he provides for us every day. Abundance isn't God's provision for me to live in luxury. It's his provision for me to help others live. God entrusts me with his money, not to build my kingdom on earth, but to build his kingdom in heaven. What do we do with all that extra that God has given us? Well, we look to give it away. Back to music, Big Daddy Weave, The Lion and the Lamb.

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1: He's saying, this is what has transformed my life. I was a radical Jew. I hated this Jesus thing, but he has transformed me. And I know now that the reason that I tell you this story, the reason that he says in 2 Corinthians 5, I say to you, I beseech you on Christ's behalf, be reconciled to God. In other words, receive the reconciliation that God has provided for you in Jesus.
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60 Seconds in the Psalms. From Psalm 28. To you, O Lord, I call. My rock, be not deaf to me, lest, if you be silent to me, I become like those who go down to the pit. Hear the voice of my pleas for mercy, when I cry to you for help, when I lift up my hands toward your most holy sanctuary. Do not drag me off with the wicked, with the workers of evil, who speak peace with their neighbors while evil is in their hearts. Give to them according to their work and according to the evil of their deeds. Give to them according to the work of their hands. Render them their due reward, because they do not regard the works of the Lord or the work of his hands. He will tear them down and build them up no more. Blessed be the Lord, for he has heard the voice of my pleas for mercy. The Lord is my strength and my shield. In him my heart trusts and I am helped. My heart exalts, and with my song I give thanks to him. The Lord is the strength of his people. He is the saving refuge of his anointed. Oh, save your people and bless your heritage. Be their shepherd and carry them forever. From Psalm 28, verses 1 to 9, on Pilgrim Radio.

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At 9 a.m. Pacific and 10 Mountain, the Bible Pure and Simple. You're going to hear reading from Isaiah chapter 13 to 29. And then The Best Of with Alistair Begg, the pastor from Scotland. He is an Ohio pastor, retired actually, though he still does speaking tours around the country. His message coming to you in just a little bit in Christ Jesus from his series Grace and Peace, a study in the book of Ephesians. Back to music until then. Jeremy Kemp up next with Wonderful Maker. Yeah.

A.W. Tozer reminds us that we need never shout across the spaces to an absent God. He is nearer than our own souls, closer than our most secret thoughts. This is Pilgrim Radio.

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3: Hello, adventurers. Welcome to Adventure Avenue. We've got a great stroll planned, so let's get those toes a-twinkling on our first stop, which is Birthday Boulevard. We are celebrating with two fabulous birthday babies. So let's get down that boulevard. Happy.

0: Hunter. Happy birthday, my friend. I'm going to start with you. Your scripture comes from Ephesians 3:14-19. And this is my prayer for you. The word says, "For this reason I bow my knees before the Father, from whom every family in heaven and on earth is named, that according to the riches of his glory, he may grant you to be strengthened with power through his Spirit in your inner being, so that Christ may dwell in your heart through faith, that you, being rooted and grounded in love, may have strength to comprehend with all the saints what is the breadth and length and height and depth, and to know the love of Christ that surpasses knowledge, that you may be filled with all the fullness of God." May he richly bless you this year, Hunter. And here is Hunter's favorite song. It's Toby Mac, In the Elements.
1: I lace the boots up, get straight to the door, 'cause this is worth fighting for. I get my head right, the heart's gotta follow. Whisper a prayer like there ain't no tomorrow. Take a breath, and I exhale slow. I wasn't made for this kind of cold. This ain't the kind of place that you wanna know. These are the elements, I'm telling you, bro. This world, it's up in my grill. This world is shooting to kill. This world always gotta be stealing my heart. This world always trying to rip my family apart.

Father God, let me see it for what it is. This ain't neutral, we're up against. These elements push me to the fence, and then I end up on top of it, if I'm not careful. To recognize what is pushing in, open my eyes to these elements. Stand up and rise to these elements. I'm willing to fight, willing.

Ellen Hunter. And one more quick note, please pay attention to Wisdom Way today, because as I was praying for you, I felt like the Lord was saying, you will have an opportunity to lead other young people to Christ. So be the clay in the Father's hands, Hunter, and happy birthday. Now my sister Odette, who, by the way, I forgot to mention, Hunter's birthday and Odette's birthday are both September 17th. And Odette, your scripture comes from Proverbs 31 and verses 25 and 26. Strength and dignity are her clothing, and she laughs at the time to come. She opens her mouth with wisdom, and the teaching of kindness is on her tongue. Well, my sister, may God lift you up, strengthen you, and give you much joy in this next upcoming year. Happy birthday, Odette. Odette's favorite song is In the Garden by Dolly Parton.

A beautiful song for a beautiful lady. Happy birthday, Hunter and Odette. 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Don't forget to leave me the birth date, your name, your age, and your favorite song. And here we are pulling up to Wisdom Way. We're talking this morning about leadership. So let's go to the Word. We're going to start in Philippians chapter 2, verse 3. The Word says, "Do nothing from selfish ambition or conceit, but in humility count others more significant than yourselves." A good leader must understand the importance of selflessness. Now let's read Isaiah 41, verse 10. It says, "Fear not, for I am with you. Be not dismayed, for I am your God. I will strengthen you. I will help you. I will uphold you with my righteous right hand." A leader needs to know that God can provide him strength. Now let's read Luke 22, verse 26. "Let the greatest among you become as the youngest, and the leader as one who serves." A good leader knows they are a servant, and this is a reminder to be humble and kind. Now a short one, here's John 3, 30. "He must increase, but I must decrease." We must put Jesus first and allow him full access to our heart. Now let's go to Psalm 37, verses 30 and 31. "The mouth of the righteous utters wisdom, and his tongue speaks justice. The law of his God is in his heart, and his steps do not slip." A good leader knows that wisdom is important and that it comes from God. And lastly, Galatians 6, verse 9. "And let us not grow weary of doing good, for in due season we will reap if we do not give up." Don't give up. So a quick word to Hunter. This world, just like your Toby Mac song said, is a cold, hard, cruel place. And a leader needs to have God's word close to his mind and his heart. And God will give him strength and wisdom. So may God richly bless you in whatever he has for you. In Jesus' name. Thanks for joining me on Wisdom Way today. Now let's go find out what the gang in Odyssey is going to learn about today in our episode called The Secret Weapon. To Odyssey!

0: this is Chris. I'm glad you could join us for Adventures in Odyssey, a place of discovery, imagination, and excitement. But don't take my word for it. Find out for yourself on today's Adventure in Odyssey.
1: Batter up.
2: Secret weapon?
3: It's Connie.
4: We'll be scoring touchdowns left and right.
1: What?
4: Coach Buck.
5: I got about 100 push-ups with your name on them.
6: Pretty long box. What's in it?
4: Bruno Belzer.
6: Little League can be brutal.
1: You're out.

0: Hi, Sam.
1: Hi, Glenn.
0: Well, here we are, the start of another baseball season.
1: Yeah, here we are.
0: This is my first year with the Odyssey Coyotes, you know.
1: Congratulations.
0: You don't seem very happy. Don't you think this is exciting?
1: How many different ways are there to say no?
0: Let's see. Nada. Yet. Nine.
1: It was just a figure of speech, Glenn.
0: Oh.
1: The truth is, I really don't know why I'm here. I'm not a very good athlete.
0: Hallelujah.
1: Hallelujah?
0: That's the only word that's said the same way in every language.
1: That's nice, Glenn. I wonder why we're meeting at Wits End.
0: Where do you normally meet?
1: It's a baseball team. Where do you think we meet?
0: Oh, on a baseball field. Do you know if they use AstroTurf out there?
1: You know, you're gonna fit in with the Coyotes just fine.
0: I hope so. I can't wait. Fielding grounders, shagging flies, pulling together, winning games.
1: Winning games? You haven't played on this team before, have you?
2: No, Sam, let's not be unkind.
1: Just trying to be truthful, Mr. Allen.
2: The Coyotes have won games before. In fact, they almost won the championship, didn't they?
1: That was a long time ago. Now, we just lose.
2: Well, maybe this season will be different.
1: Why should it be?
2: That's why you're all here. All right, everybody, quiet down, please. Quiet down. Thank you. Now, I suppose you're all wondering what's going on. Well, I've been asked to introduce you to your new coach.
1: New coach?
0: You mean Mayor Riley isn't going to coach us?
2: I'm afraid not. Tom's mayoral duties are so demanding he can't lead the team anymore, so he's handed over the reins to someone else. That's why you're here. Odyssey Coyotes, meet your new coach.
3: Hi, everybody.
4: It's Connie.

0: I know I'm a surprise to you all, and I'll be the first one to admit that I don't know everything about this game yet. That's why I'm gonna have to depend on you guys to help me out. Together, I think we can have a great season. So how about it? Are you with me?
1: Yeah, I'm with you, Connie, all the way. Yeah, of course.
0: Thanks, Glenn. Sure. Now what about the rest of you? Are you with me?
2: I guess so.
0: Oh, come on, you can do better than that. Are you with me?
1: Come on, you guys.
3: Yeah.
1: Yeah, all the way. Let's go, go, go, go.
3: Sam? Okay, I'm with you.
0: All right, then. Let's hit the field.
1: Yeah! Let's go!
4: Nice job, Connie.
0: Well, so far, so good. I'll see you later.
4: Connie?
0: Yeah?
4: You know, I think it's great that you're trying out new things, searching for your niche, but coaching? Are you sure about this?
0: Jack, I am disappointed in you.
4: Oh?
0: That's the same reaction I got from the Little League Association. All men, by the way. I expected a little better from you.
4: Oh, stop being silly. I wasn't talking about your being a woman in a traditionally male arena. I'm talking about you. Coaching is a big responsibility. Are you sure you're up to it?
0: Oh, you just wait. You'll see. We're going to put together one of the best seasons the Coyotes have ever had. We'll be scoring touchdowns left and right.
4: Connie, that's...
0: Football, I know. I was just seeing if you were listening. Bye.
4: That girl.
5: Strike three, you're out.
3: Oh, man.
0: It's all right, Sam. It's just practice. All right, next batter. Let's go. And Andy, take Glenn's place on the mound.
6: Okay.
3: I'm never going to get a hit.
0: Yes, you will. You just have to keep trying.
3: Sorry about that, Sam. Don't apologize, Glenn. You're a pitcher. You're supposed to strike people out.
6: I know, but I feel so guilty. I mean, I tried to pitch slow and everything.
3: Oh, great. I can't even hit Glenn's slow ball.
0: You just need to concentrate, Sam. And maybe you should choke up on the bat, too.
7: If he choked up on it anymore, he would kill it.
3: Bruno.
0: Who?
3: Bruno Beltzer. He pitches for the Crosstown Tigers.
8: Star pitcher.
0: Well, what are you doing here? Why aren't you at your own team's practice?
7: We're done for the day. Besides, I was just scoping out the opposition, and from what I can see, you guys are going to be no trouble.
3: Oh, yeah?
7: Yeah. I've seen better swings in the monkey cage at the zoo.
3: Leave your relatives out of this.
0: All right. That's enough. Bruno, I think you better leave.
7: Oh, yeah, sure. I don't want to cause any trouble. Keep up the good work, Sammy. You're the best player our team's got.
3: Yeah? Well, then you're in pretty bad shape.
6: Thanks a lot, Glenn.
0: Look, don't pay any attention to Bruno, Sam. He's just a bully.
3: No, he's right.
0: Sam.
3: You don't have to be nice, Connie. I know it's true. I can't hit anything or catch anything or do anything except quit.
0: Quit? You're quitting the team?
3: Yeah. But you can't. I mean, you shouldn't.
6: Why not? I'm just dragging everyone down. You'll be better off without me.
0: Sam, we've only been practicing for a week.
3: Doesn't matter. I'm not going to get any better.
0: Well, no, not if you don't practice.
3: I'm tired of trying, Connie. I quit. I'll see you guys around, okay?
0: Oh, Sam. Jack?
4: Well, if it isn't Coach Kendall, why are you coming in the back way?
0: Is Sam here yet?
4: Haven't seen him.
0: Good. I need to put this under the counter.
4: Pretty long box. What's in it?
0: A surprise.
4: Ah. So, how are things going?
0: Good. Really good. Except for Sam. He quit.
4: Quit? Why?
0: He doesn't think he can play. Then yesterday he had this run-in with a big pitcher from the Crosstown Tigers.
4: Oh, Bruno Beltzer.
0: Yeah. How do you know about him?
4: Have you forgotten where we are? I hear the kids talking.
0: Yeah. Well, anyway, Sam struck out and Bruno made fun of him. Now Sam wants to give up.
4: Little League can be brutal.
0: You got that right. The thing is, Sam really doesn't have a bad swing. He just needs some confidence that he can hit the ball. So I've come up with a plan to give him some.
4: I take it that's where the box comes in?
0: Yep. See, I was reading this book about motivational coaching and it said... Oh! Wait, here he comes.
4: Oh, hi, Sam.
3: Hi, Mr. Allen. Okay, Connie, I'm here. But if this is about quitting the team, my mind's made up.
0: Are you sure?
3: We went over this yesterday. Yes, I'm sure. No matter how hard I try, I can't get a hit.
6: It's time to face the truth. I'm just no good. Is that it?
0: Well, yeah, I guess. But it's just that...
6: Just that what?
0: Well, Sam, I disagree. I think you are good. You need a little help, that's all.
6: Help? What kind of help?
0: A secret weapon.
6: Secret weapon? What are you talking about?
4: Yes, what?
0: I am talking about this.
6: A box?
0: Open it. It's a bat. Not just a bat. A very special bat that once belonged to Lefty Grizel.
6: Lefty Grizel? The Major League home run hitter?
0: Yeah! This is the slugger he hit 60 home runs with the year his team took the pennant. Look, look, he carved his name in the bottom, see?
6: Cool!
4: Where did you get this, Connie?
0: My grandpa. He was a big baseball fan. Mm. Grizel gave this to him when he was little, and he left it to me when he died. I really haven't known what to do with it until now. Grizel told my grandpa that this bat was very special. He said it has power and accuracy, and sometimes it even seems like it has a mind of its own.
6: Really?
4: Well, I don't know about that.
0: Skeptical, huh? Well, I've got some baseballs here. Let's say we go try it out.
6: Okay. Come on, Mr. Allen.
4: I hope you know what you're doing, Connie.
0: Stop talking about quitting, hasn't he? Let's go. Okay, Sam, we'll take it easy until you get used to the power of the bat. You ready?
1: Yeah.
0: Here you go.
1: Hey, I did it! I hit the ball!
0: See? I told ya! Okay, here's another one.
1: Wow, that one went even farther!
0: Yeah! Okay, now this time, I want you to really let it fly.
1: Okay, do it.
0: All right, watch. Here it comes.
1: Wow, did you see that? That would have been a surefire homer.
0: Yeah, that was beautiful.
4: Congratulations, Sam.
1: This thing really is a secret weapon.
0: Yep, and it's all yours.
1: Really? Wow.
0: If you stay on the team. Deal?
1: Absolutely. Thank you, Connie. Thank you.
0: You're welcome. But listen, are you listening?
1: Yeah.
0: Okay, the bat has a lot of power and accuracy, but it has to be controlled.
1: Okay.
0: You'll need to use it every day, starting today.
1: I will.
0: Understand?
1: Yeah.
0: Okay, so you can get a feel for what it can do.
1: Okay, I promise. I will. In fact, I'm going to go to the batting cages right now. Thanks again, Connie. Bye, Mr. Allen.
4: Bye, Sam.
0: So, what do you think of my solution?
4: Well, he's staying on the team, so it obviously worked.
0: Thank you.
4: But I think you need to listen to the same advice you gave Sam about that bat.
0: What do you mean?
4: Connie, psychological motivation can be a very useful and powerful tool as long as you control it. You need to be very careful about this.
0: Oh, I will. Don't worry, I just wanted to give him some confidence.
4: Well, I think you succeeded.
0: Well, I guess we'll find out in 2 weeks.
4: What happens then?
0: Our first game. Get ready, Sam. You're up next.
6: Connie, are you sure about this?
0: Hey! About the secret weapon, right?
6: Yeah.
0: Well, okay then.
2: Ball.
0: Good eye, Glenn! Good eye!
4: Connie!
0: Oh, hi, Jack.
4: Oh, I'm sorry I'm late. How's it going?
0: It's the bottom of the second. Glenn's at bat. He has 2 strikes and Sam's up next. Base hit! Base hit!
4: Go, Glenn! Go!
0: Oh, he made it! Woo! He's on first! Stay there!
4: Good job, Glenn!
0: Sam, it's showtime!
6: Okay, secret weapon. Time to do your stuff.
4: I see he has the bat.
0: Yeah, he's played with it constantly. In the batting cage, at practice, at home. I just hope it pays off.
4: Well, we're about to find out. Here's the windup. The pitch.
0: Swing!

0: want to cheer for Coach Kendall.
1: Guys, but Sam was the one who really pulled it out.
2: You were great, Sam.
3: Thanks, Mr. Allen.
4: Yeah, and what stats? 4 hits and 2 home runs.
3: I could hardly believe it myself.
0: Okay, everyone, it's off to Wits End for your victory soda.
5: Yeah! Yeah!
3: Connie?
1: Yeah, Sam?
3: Thanks again for the bat. It really is a secret weapon.
1: Told ya. And this is just the beginning.
3: Yeah! Hey, guys, wait up!
2: Really is a secret weapon? I thought you were going to talk to him about that.
1: I will. Don't worry, Jack. I know what I'm doing. Hey, make way for the coach!
2: Now, why don't I find that very reassuring?
6: All right, we're back. This is Arlo Snowden on Odyssey 105 with Sports Talk. My guest today is Connie Kendall, coach of the Odyssey Coyotes Little League baseball team. And Connie, your team has had an absolutely fabulous season.
1: Well, thanks, Arlo. They've played hard, and I am really proud of them.
6: As well you should be, Connie. The Coyotes are definitely on a roll. You've clinched your division title and won a spot in tomorrow's playoff game. You'll be facing the only team that's beaten you all season, Coach Mott's Crosstown Tigers, in the fabulous pitching of Bruno Beltzer. How do you feel about that?
1: Well, Coach Mott is a good coach, and Bruno's tough. But we're not worried. The game we lost to the Tigers was one Sam Johnson didn't play in because he was on vacation, and Sam's hitting has been the key to our success.
6: Now, Connie, I can't let you go without asking you about being the only female coach in the league. Now, has it been difficult? I understand Coach Mott said you should stay in the kitchen and bake cookies.
1: I sent Coach Mott a batch of my cookies, actually.
6: Is that right?
1: And now he knows why I don't.
6: No kidding.
1: In some ways, it has been difficult, but that just made me all the more determined to succeed. And I hope I've proven that I can coach just as good as the rest of you.
7: I don't believe this. The Coyotes facing us in the playoff? Sam Johnson, a star hitter? He could barely hold a bat at the start of the season. These guys shouldn't even be in the same league with us. I think tomorrow morning I better pay little Sammy a visit. This doesn't make any sense. The two of them have been practicing all afternoon, and Sam has hit nothing but homers.
3: Come on in, Glenn. Okay.
7: They're headed for the bleachers. I gotta get closer to find out what's going on.
3: You nearly knocked that one out of the park, Sam. You hit like that tomorrow, and we're sure to win.
1: That's the plan, Glenn.
3: It's incredible. I mean, the first week, you couldn't hit anything. Now you can hit everything I throw at you. Everything anybody throws at you.
1: That's because it's not me.
3: Huh?
1: Okay. I guess I can tell you this, since we're already in the championship. This bat is a secret weapon.
3: Secret weapon?
7: Secret weapon?
1: Yeah, it belonged to Leslie Grizel.
3: Wow!
1: It's really fantastic, Glenn. It's like it's got a mind of its own. I don't know what I'd do without it. It's gonna win us the championship.
3: Wow, I have just one question.
1: What?
3: Who's Lefty Grizel?
1: Never mind. Come on, let's go round up the balls.
3: Okay.
7: Secret weapon, huh? Gonna win us the championship, huh? Well, we'll just see about that.
3: Connie!
2: Good grief, Sam.
3: Mr. Allen, where's Connie? She wasn't at the stadium. Please tell me she's here.
2: I'm sorry, Sam, she isn't. She had to run some errands before she went over to the field.
3: Man.
2: She's probably in the field now, though.
3: Oh, man.
2: Sam, calm down. Tell me what's going on. Huh?
3: Somebody stole the secret weapon.
2: What? When? How?
3: I was on my way to the field. I stopped to go to the bathroom at the restrooms in the park.
2: Huh?
3: I leaned the secret weapon against the wall. When I turned back around, it was gone. Somebody stole it.
2: Sam, it's all right. Go back to the stadium. Pick out another bat.
3: Another one? I can't hit anything with another bat. I can only hit with the secret weapon.
2: That's not true.
3: Yes, it is. Without the secret weapon, I'm useless. Useless. Sam, wait.
2: Wait for me, Sam.
6: And if you're just joining us, sports fans, this is Arlo Snowden on Odyssey 105, coming to you live from the Little League Championship in McAllister Park. We're just about to start the traditional seventh inning stretch, and at the end of six, the Coyotes are down 2-0. And of course, the surprise of the game is the no-show of Coyotes star hitter Sam Johnson. As Coach Kendall paces back and forth in the dugout, I know she must be wondering the same thing everyone else is.
1: Where in the world is Sam?
2: I know where he is, Connie.
1: Oh, Jack, where?
2: I had to chase him all over the park, but I finally caught him. He's in my car.
1: In your car? What's he doing there? He needs to be right here.
2: He won't come.
1: Why?
2: Because your little scheme backfired, that's why.
1: What are you talking about?
2: You never set Sam straight about the secret weapon, did you?
1: Well,
2: Connie.
1: Well, I've been meaning to, but he's been hitting so well and we've been winning. I just didn't want to rock the boat.
2: Yeah, well, the boat has sunk. On the way to the game today, Sam set the bat down in the restroom and somebody stole it.
1: Oh, no.
2: Oh, yes. Now he's nearly catatonic. He believes the only way he can hit the ball is with that bat. Connie, I warned you about this.
1: Well, I just wanted to give Sam some confidence.
2: I know you did, but this has evolved into something much more now. It's not just Sam's confidence that's on the line here. It's also your reputation as a coach.
1: Well, what's that supposed to mean?
2: I think you know. All along, you've wanted to prove that you were just as good as anyone. Well, let me tell you. A good coach doesn't try to instill confidence in their players by lying to them or by winning at any cost.
5: Excuse me.
1: Coach Mott. Bruno. What are you doing over here?
5: I was looking through our equipment bag and I came across something I think belongs to you. Bruno.
7: I found this in the bathroom.
1: The bat! You found it, huh?
7: Hey, Sam shouldn't have left it lying around.
2: Sam?
7: Well,
5: just be quiet before you stick your whole foot in your mouth. Look, Coach Kendall, I'm sorry about this, and it's not going to go unpunished. I'm taking Bruno out of the game.
7: What?
1: Well, thank you, Coach Mott, but to tell you the truth, I wish you wouldn't.
5: Really?
7: Listen to her, Coach.
5: Quiet.
1: I'd just consider it a favor if you'd leave him in.
5: Oh, okay, if you say so.
7: Yes.
5: Don't think you're getting off that easy. I got about 100 push-ups with your name on them. Now get back to the bench.
7: Yes, sir.
5: Listen, Coach Kendall, I know I've said some unkind things in the past. I just want you to know that, well, I think you're a good coach.
1: Thanks. But I'm not a good one yet. Come on, Jack, let's go talk to Sam. Sam?
3: Connie!
1: What are you doing? You have to get out and join the team.
3: I can't. Without the secret weapon, I'm sunk.
1: You mean this?
2: Connie!
3: Where'd you get it?
1: It doesn't matter, because I'm not going to let you use it.
3: What?
1: Sam, this is just a bat. A piece of wood, no different than any of the other ones we have over there. It doesn't have any special powers or abilities. It's just a bat.
3: Then how was I able to hit all those homers?
1: Practice! Think about it. You were out there every day for hours, hitting ball after ball. That's what won you all those games, Sam. The only secret weapon around here is you. Sam, the team needs you. You, Sam. Not this bat, but you. Please?
3: All right, let's go play some baseball.
6: We're in the home stretch, folks, and it has been quite a game. Tigers pitcher Bruno Beltzer flying through the seventh and the eighth. But the bottom of the ninth is a different story. The Coyotes have runners on first and third, and walking up to the plate is Sam Johnson.
8: Well, if it isn't Sam the Sham.
3: Just throw the ball, Bruno.
8: Whatever you say. Ready? Here it comes.
9: Strike one.
8: What's the matter, Sammy? Get you looking?
3: No way.

0: More sodas for the Little League champ.
1: Yeah! Connie?
2: Yes, Sam?
1: I just wanted to say thanks for everything.
2: You're welcome. And I want to thank you, too.
1: What for?
2: For helping me learn what it means to be a good coach.
0: Hey, you guys, let's hear it for the Coyotes' real secret weapons, Sam Johnson and Connie Kendall. Yeah!
3: An important part of being a good leader is making decisions that are good for the people you're leading, even though the decisions may be unpopular. Sam probably could have gotten a hit with a secret weapon, but Connie knew it would be better for him if he didn't use it, so she kept it from him, even though there was a chance the Coyotes could have lost the championship. Connie recognized that Sam's welfare was more important than winning. Now that's good leadership. Hoping you'll join us again next time for more Adventures in Odyssey.
4: 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And here we are at Melody Street East, continuing our celebration of our September birthday babies, Hunter and Odette. Hunter, here's a song I hope you'll like. This is Revival by Jeremy Camp.

0: Hunter and Odette. Here we are at Library Lane. In the last chapter of Dream Seekers, the family arrived in Boston, and there to welcome them was Jeffrey, who immediately ran and told their cousins that they had arrived. And the family started settling in. We found out that Philip's sister, Leah, was often sickly and weak. And one day the boys met while each one was out gathering firewood. Philip was kind of complaining to Jeffrey about Leah getting all the attention. I think Philip learned a lesson from Jeffrey. Jeffrey didn't have any siblings, and he told Philip he would be thankful and he would thank God every day if he had a sister. Then on the way back home, the boys stopped dead in their tracks, looking at the biggest, angriest Indian either boy had ever seen. And here's chapter 3. It's called On the Trail of White Wolf. Philip and Jeffrey looked from the Indian's honey-colored moccasins to his side-fringed trousers. He wore a breastplate of bone and leather, adorned with large white beads. An etched copper band encircled each huge bicep. Two stripes of red and a stripe of blue angled from his straight, thin mouth to his narrow, dark eyes. A leather braid that held 4 eagle feathers hung from his head. More feathers, shiny and black, hung from his belt. In one powerful hand, he held a quiver. In the other, a bow and arrow. The arrow's tip was missing. The boys exchanged worried glances. "Do you suppose the arrowhead we found this morning is his?" Philip asked. Jeffrey gulped and looked back at the angry warrior. "Could be. Do you think he speaks English?" "Don't rightly know," Philip whispered. "But I know this much. We'd better make tracks and make 'em fast." Together they began the countdown. 1, 2. On the count of 3, both boys sprinted forward. Jeffrey darted to the big Indian's left, Philip to his right. The wood they were carrying flew in all directions as they ran full speed down the path that would lead them back to town. "Pa!" Jeffrey hollered the moment they broke out of the woods. "Pa! Indians on the warpath! Hurry! Load the muskets! Indians on the warpath!" Mr. Martin straightened, hammer poised in one hand, tongs still holding the glowing steel that lay on the anvil.
1: "Whoa there," he said, frowning with confusion. "What's all this about muskets and warpaths?"
0: Jeffrey stood panting, hands on his fat stomach, and between gasps told his father

0: My Pequot warrior, Mr. Martin folded his arms over his chest and studied the boys closely. Are you aware that the Pequots live far south of here?
1: Well, that may be, sir, Philip said. But there's a Pequot here now, and he's the meanest looking Pequot I've ever seen, Jeffrey finished.
0: How many have you seen? They exchanged a quick glance.
1: Well, I've seen Wampanoags, Philip offered.
0: Mr. Martin smiled. If you've never seen a Pequot before, how do you know this is a Pequot?
1: Pa, you should have seen him. He had war paint on his face and a breastplate made of bones with animal skulls on it and scalps hanging from his belt, too.
0: Mr. Martin chuckled. Scalps, you say?
1: It's true, Mr. Martin, Philip insisted. He looked at his chubby friend. He was big and heavy. He's sure to have left footprints on the path.
0: He met Mr. Martin's eyes.
1: If you'll come with us, we can prove what we saw.
0: Jeffrey's father stepped up to his furnace and tramped on the bellows pedal to heat up the coals. Clamping the iron bar tight in his tongs, he shoved it into the glowing embers until its tip, too, glowed bright and hot.
2: I have a lot of work to do here, boys, he said, bringing the hammer down hard on the curved end of the crowbar. It's an entertaining story, I'll admit, but you should find someone who has the time to listen to it.
1: But, Pa, it isn't a story. We really...
0: Mr. Martin brought the hammer down again, then submersed the tool in the water trough. The hiss and crackle drowned out his response, but his intent was clear. He did not believe they had seen any Indian in the woods, let alone a murderous Pequot. The boys shuffled from the smithy building, shoulders drooping and heads lowered.
2: You boys gather that firewood right now, you hear?
0: Mr. Martin called after them. Green eyes met brown as the silent warning passed between the two friends. Like it or not, they would have to return to the forest.
1: I have my hatchet,
0: Jeffrey said, patting the sheath at his side.
1: Why don't you borrow one of your pa's chisels? They're as sharp as any knife and much more sturdy.
0: Philip had been warned dozens of times about so much as touching his father's tools. Did he dare actually take one from the workshop?
1: You can put it right back after we've gathered the wood, Jeffrey said. Chances are he'll never realize you took it in the first place. But even if he does, what would you prefer? To have your father tan your hide or have that Indian...
0: Wait here. Philip ran toward his father's workshop.
3: When he stepped inside, Cousin George was running the wide blade of a chisel across the turkey stone while his father planed a trim piece made of maple. Philip counted himself lucky the Indian hadn't carried him and Jeffrey off and peeled them like hard-boiled eggs. If his luck held out, perhaps he could snatch one of the smaller carving utensils before either of the adults took note of his presence. He grabbed the chisel nearest him, palmed it securely, then dashed from the shop.
1: Got one,
0: he announced when he met up with Jeffrey. And it's sharp enough to carve the nose right from his face. Jeffrey wrinkled his own nose.
1: Well, let's hope we won't need to do any carving.
0: Weapons at the ready, the boys re-entered the forest. They took slow, cautious steps and moved between the trees like stealthy wolves. Remembering now and then to bend and retrieve a piece of their cast-off kindling. Looking right, left, right again, they kept careful watch on both sides of the woodland path.
1: Last time we met up with him, he had the element of surprise on his side, Philip whispered, raising his chisel. This time, if we see the Pequot before he sees us, we'll be safe.
0: Moments later, when they tiptoed to the forest's edge, carrying their firewood, Jeffrey let loose a loud sigh.
1: This one, cook fire, I'm truly gonna appreciate, he announced,
0: eyes wide as he grinned with relief.
1: Nobody believes what we say, and that means everybody's in danger.

0: Meet me at our secret place after you've stowed your bundle of wood, and we'll plan how to protect Boston's citizens. With that, he disappeared into his house. Philip and Jeffrey speculated on the appearance of the Pequot Brave until the setting sun burned gold and red on the horizon. Was he a lone marauder, cast off by the rest of his tribe? Or was he a Pequot scout sent ahead to mark Boston's citizens as easy targets for fighting men? In a cave overlooking the Mystic River, Philip and Jeffrey enjoyed privacy from the prying eyes of parents, village elders, and the boys and girls in Roger Williams' school. Although no one from Boston had likely visited the place recently, the cave had welcomed pilgrims of the past. The proof was written all over the cold, damp stone walls. In faded tones of blue, red, yellow, and black, cave drawings showed people and animals during feast and famine and battle. When Philip and Jeffrey held their candles high to examine the crude drawings, the cave's dim interior took on an eerie glow. All was silent, save the occasional plop of water drops falling from the cave ceiling, landing in an underground stream. The boys lay back, hands clasped beneath their heads, and studied the drawings. "Do you think this is where the Pequot warrior lives?" Jeffrey wondered aloud. Philip shook his head. "I doubt it. There would be some sign, footprints, food, something." Jeffrey nodded in agreement. "Where do you suppose he came from, and where did he go when we ran from the woods?" Getting up on one elbow, Philip sent his friend a nervous grin. "Maybe he wasn't alone," he whispered, hoping Jeffrey wouldn't detect the fear that trembled in his voice. "Maybe there are thousands of Pequots roaming the woods. Maybe we're surrounded by savages." As if to punctuate his statement, a shower of powdery soil suddenly rained quietly down on them. The boys sat up with a start and strained their ears, trying to identify the whisper-soft padding sounds that likely caused the dry sprinkling. They were on their knees, ready to sprint from the cave, when Philip said, "Footsteps!" The sounds echoed in the hollow space, moving closer, closer. Wide-eyed, the boys scrambled to their feet and sped from the cave, chancing a backward glance now and then. Not until they reached the edge of the forest did they speak.
1: "I forgot the hatchet in there,"
0: Jeffrey gasped, running a quavering hand through his red curls.
1: "My paw will..."
0: "The chisel," Philip interrupted. "It's bad enough I took it. When Father finds out, I've lost it." The boys' gaze locked in an alarming note of understanding. They had two choices: plead mercy to their fathers for carelessness and disobedience, or return to the cave and plead to the Pequot for their very lives. And that ends Chapter 3 of Dream Seekers by Laura Lowe. Thanks for listening.
2: I hope you're enjoying our new book called Dream Seekers on Library Lane. Here we are at Melody Street South. Let's do something fun for our birthday babies. Here is most of a song called Fun by Rind Collective Kids. Let's have some fun and celebrate. Hunter and Odette.

0: Well, we've run out of time on the celebration of our birthday babies of September 2026. Hunter and Odette, please remember that there's nothing that can separate you from the love that we have through Christ Jesus our Lord. Go out there in wisdom and strength, humility and kindness. Lord willing, we'll see you next week. Love you.
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3: 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The Bible is God's Word. 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
4: Isaiah chapter 13, verse 12. I will make a mortal more rare than fine gold, a man more than the golden wedge of Ophir. Therefore I will shake the heavens, and the earth will move out of her place, in the wrath of the Lord of hosts, and in the day of his fierce anger. It shall be as the hunted gazelle, and as a sheep that no man takes up. Every man will turn to his own people, and every one will flee to his own land. Everyone who is found will be thrust through, and everyone who is captured will fall by the sword. Their children also will be dashed to pieces before their eyes. Their houses will be plundered, and their wives ravished. Behold, I will stir up the Medes against them, who will not regard silver, and as for gold, they will not delight in it. Also their bows will dash the young men to pieces, and they will have no pity on the fruit of the womb. Their eye will not spare children. And Babylon, the glory of kingdoms, the beauty of the Chaldeans' pride, will be as when God overthrew Sodom and Gomorrah. It will never be inhabited, nor will it be settled from generation to generation. Nor will the Arabian pitch tents there, nor will the shepherds make their sheepfolds there. But wild beasts of the desert will lie there, and their houses will be full of owls. Ostriches will dwell there, and wild goats will caper there. The hyenas will howl in their citadels, and jackals in their pleasant palaces. Her time is near to come, and her days will not be prolonged. Isaiah chapter 14. For the Lord will have mercy on Jacob, and will still choose Israel, and settle them in their own land. The strangers will be joined with them, and they will cling to the house of Jacob. Then people will take them and bring them to their place, and the house of Israel will possess them for servants and maids in the land of the Lord. They will take them captive, whose captives they were, and rule over their oppressors. It shall come to pass in the day the Lord gives you rest from your sorrow, and from your fear and the hard bondage in which you were made to serve, that you will take up this proverb against the king of Babylon and say, how the oppressor has ceased, the golden city ceased. The Lord has broken the staff of the wicked, the scepter of the rulers. He who struck the people in wrath with a continual stroke, he who ruled the nations in anger, is persecuted and no one hinders. The whole earth is at rest and quiet. They break forth into singing. Indeed, the cypress trees rejoice over you, and the cedars of Lebanon, saying, Since you were cut down, no woodsman has come up against us. Hell, from beneath, is excited about you, to meet you at your coming. It stirs up the dead for you, all the chief ones of the earth. It has raised up from their thrones all the kings of the nations. They all shall speak and say to you, Have you also become as weak as we? Have you become like us? Your pomp is brought down to Sheol, and the sound of your stringed instruments. The maggot is spread under you, and worms cover you. How you are fallen from heaven, O Lucifer, son of the morning! How you are cut down to the ground, you who have weakened the nations! For you have said in your heart, I will ascend into heaven. I will exalt my throne above the stars of God. I will also sit on the mount of the congregation, on the farthest sides of the north. I will ascend above the heights of the clouds. I will be like the Most High. Yet you shall be brought down to Sheol, to the lowest depths of the pit. Those who see you will gaze at you and consider you, saying, Is this the man who made the earth tremble, who shook kingdoms, who made the world as a wilderness and destroyed its cities, who did not open the house of his prisoners? All the kings of the nations, all of them, sleep in glory, everyone in his own house. But you are cast out of your grave like an abominable branch, like the garment of those who are slain, thrust through with a sword, who go down to the stones of the pit like a corpse trodden underfoot. You will not be joined with them in burial, because you have destroyed your land and slain your people. The brood of evildoers shall never be named. Prepare slaughter for his children, because of the iniquity of their fathers, lest they rise up and possess the land, and fill the face of the world with cities. For I will rise up against them, says the Lord of hosts, and cut off from Babylon the name and remnant and offspring and posterity, says the Lord. I will also make it a possession for the porcupine, and marshes of muddy water. I will sweep it with the broom of destruction, says the Lord of hosts. The Lord of hosts has sworn, saying, Surely as I have thought, so it shall come to pass, and as I have purposed, so it shall stand, that I will break the Assyrian in my land, and on my mountains tread him underfoot. Then his yoke shall be removed from them, and his burden removed from their shoulders. This is the purpose that is purposed against the whole earth, and this is the hand that is stretched out over all the nations. For the Lord of hosts has purposed, and who will annul it? His hand is stretched out, and who will turn it back? This is the burden which came in the year that King Ahaz died. Do not rejoice, all you of Philistia, because the rod that struck you is broken. For out of the serpent's roots will come forth a viper, and its offspring will be a fiery flying serpent. The firstborn of the poor will feed, and the needy will lie down in safety. I will kill your roots with famine, and it will slay your remnant. Wail, O gate, cry, O city, all you of Philistia are dissolved, for smoke will come from the north, and no one will be alone in his appointed times. What will they answer the messengers of the nation, that the Lord has founded Zion, and the poor of his people shall take refuge in it? Isaiah chapter 15. The burden against Moab. Because in the night Ar of Moab is laid waste and destroyed. Because in the night Ker of Moab is laid waste and destroyed. He has gone up to the temple and Dibon, to the high places to weep. Moab will wail over Nebo and over Medeba. On all their heads will be baldness, and every beard cut off. In their streets they will clothe themselves with sackcloth. On the tops of their houses and in their streets, everyone will wail, weeping bitterly. Heshbon and Eleala will cry out. Their voice shall be heard as far as Jahaz. Therefore the armed soldiers of Moab will cry out. His life will be burdensome to him. My heart will cry out for Moab. His fugitives shall flee to Zoar, like a three-year-old heifer, for by the ascent of Luhith they will go up with weeping. For in the way of Horonaim they will raise up a cry of destruction, for the waters of Nimrim will be desolate. For the green grass has withered away, the grass fails, there is nothing green. Therefore the abundance they have gained and what they have laid up, they will carry away to the brook of the willows. For the cry has gone all around the borders of Moab, its wailing to Eglaim, and its wailing to Beer Elim. For the waters of Dimon will be full of blood, because I will bring more upon Dimon, lions upon him who escapes from Moab, and on the remnant of the land. Isaiah chapter 16. Send the lamb to the ruler of the land, from Selah to the wilderness, to the mount of the daughter of Zion, for it shall be as a wandering bird thrown out of the nest, so shall be the daughters of Moab at the fords of Arnon. Take counsel, execute judgment, make your shadow like the night in the middle of the day. Hide the outcasts. Do not betray him who escapes. Let my outcasts dwell with you, O Moab. Be a shelter to them from the face of the spoiler, for the extortioner is at an end. Devastation ceases. The oppressors are consumed out of the land. In mercy, the throne will be established, and one will sit on it in truth, in the tabernacle of David, judging and seeking justice and hastening righteousness. We have heard of the pride of Moab. He is very proud of his haughtiness and his pride and his wrath, but his lies shall not be so. Therefore Moab shall wail for Moab, everyone shall wail. For the foundations of Kir Hareseth you shall mourn, surely they are stricken. For the fields of Heshbon languish, and the vine of Sibmah. The lords of the nations have broken down its choice plants, which have reached to Jazer, and wandered through the wilderness. Her branches are stretched out, they are gone over the sea. Therefore I will bewail the vine of Sibmah with the weeping of Jazer. I will drench you with my tears, O Heshbon and Eleala, for battle cries have fallen over your summer fruits and your harvest. Gladness is taken away, and joy from the plentiful field. In the vineyards there will be no singing, nor will there be shouting. No treaders will tread out wine in the presses. I have made their shouting cease. Therefore my heart shall resound like a harp for Moab, and my inner being for Kir Hares. And it shall come to pass, when it is seen that Moab is weary on the high place, that he will come to his sanctuary to pray, but he will not prevail. This is the word which the Lord has spoken concerning Moab since that time. But now the Lord has spoken, saying, within 3 years, as the years of a hired man, the glory of Moab will be despised with all that great multitude, and the remnant will be very small and feeble. Isaiah chapter 17, the burden against Damascus. Behold, Damascus will cease from being a city, and it will be a ruinous heap. The cities of Aroer are forsaken. They will be for flocks, which lie down, and no one will make them afraid. The fortress also will cease from Ephraim, the kingdom from Damascus, and the remnant of Syria. They will be as the glory of the children of Israel, says the Lord of hosts. In that day it shall come to pass that the glory of Jacob will wane, and the fatness of his flesh grow lean. It shall be as when the harvester gathers the grain and reaps the heads with his arm. It shall be as he who gathers heads of grain in the valley of Rephaim. Yet gleaning grapes will be left in it, like the shaking of an olive tree, two or three olives at the top of the uppermost bough, four or five in its most fruitful branches, says the Lord God of Israel. In that day a man will look to his Maker, and his eyes will have respect for the Holy One of Israel. He will not look to the altars, the work of his hands. He will not respect what his fingers have made, nor the wooden images, nor the incense altars. In that day, his strong cities will be as a forsaken bough and an uppermost branch, which they left because of the children of Israel. And there will be desolation, because you have forgotten the God of your salvation, and have not been mindful of the rock of your stronghold. Therefore you will plant pleasant plants and set out foreign seedlings. In the day you will make your plant to grow, and in the morning you will make your seed to flourish. But the harvest will be a heap of ruins in the day of grief and desperate sorrow. Woe to the multitude of many people, who make a noise like the roar of the seas, and to the rushing of nations, that make a rushing like the rushing of mighty waters. The nations will rush like the rushing of many waters, but God will rebuke them, and they will flee far away, and be chased like the chaff of the mountains before the wind, like a rolling thing before the whirlwind. Then behold, at eventide, trouble, and before the morning, he is no more. This is the portion of those who plunder us, and the lot of those who rob us. Isaiah chapter 18. Woe to the land shadowed with buzzing wings, which is beyond the rivers of Ethiopia, which sends ambassadors by sea, even in vessels of reed on the waters, saying, go swift messengers to a nation tall and smooth of skin, to a people terrible from their beginning onward, a nation powerful and treading down whose land the rivers divide. All inhabitants of the world and dwellers on the earth, when he lifts up a banner on the mountains, you see it, and when he blows a trumpet, you hear it. For so the Lord said to me, I will take my rest, and I will look for my dwelling place, like clear heat in sunshine, like a cloud of dew in the heat of harvest. For before the harvest, when the bud is perfect, and the sour grape is ripening in the flower, he will both cut off the sprigs with pruning hooks, and take away and cut down the branches. They will be left together for the mountain birds of prey, and for the beasts of the earth. The birds of prey will summer on them, and all the beasts of the earth will winter on them. In that time, a present will be brought to the Lord of hosts, from a people tall and smooth of skin, and from a people terrible from their beginning onward, a nation powerful and treading down, whose land the rivers divide, to the place of the name of the Lord of hosts, to Mount Zion. Isaiah chapter 19, the burden against Egypt. Behold, the Lord rides on a swift cloud, and will come into Egypt. The idols of Egypt will totter at his presence, and the heart of Egypt will melt in its midst. I will set Egyptians against Egyptians. Everyone will fight against his brother, and everyone against his neighbor, city against city, kingdom against kingdom. The spirit of Egypt will fail in its midst. I will destroy their counsel, and they will consult the idols and the charmers, the mediums and the sorcerers. And the Egyptians I will give into the hand of a cruel master, and a fierce king will rule over them, says the Lord of hosts. The waters will fail from the sea, and the river will be wasted and dried up. The rivers will turn foul. The brooks of defense will be emptied and dried up. The reeds and rushes will wither. The papyrus reeds by the river, by the mouth of the river, and everything sown by the river will wither, be driven away, and be no more. The fishermen also will mourn. All those will lament who cast hooks into the river, and they will languish who spread nets on the waters. Moreover, those who work in fine flax and those who weave fine fabric will be ashamed, and its foundations will be broken. All who make wages will be troubled of soul. Surely the princes of Zoan are fools. Pharaoh's wise counselors give foolish counsel. How do you say to Pharaoh, I am the son of the wise, the son of ancient kings? Where are they? Where are your wise men? Let them tell you now, and let them know what the Lord of hosts has purposed against Egypt. The princes of Zoan have become fools. The princes of Noph are deceived. They have also deluded Egypt, those who are the mainstay of its tribes. The Lord has mingled a perverse spirit in her midst, and they have caused Egypt to err in all her work, as a drunken man staggers in his vomit. Neither will there be any work for Egypt, which the head or tail, palm branch or bulrush, may do. In that day Egypt will be like women, and will be afraid and fear because of the waving of the hand of the Lord of hosts, which he waves over it. And the land of Judah will be a terror to Egypt. Everyone who makes mention of it will be afraid in himself because of the counsel of the Lord of hosts, which he has determined against it. In that day, five cities in the land of Egypt will speak the language of Canaan and swear by the Lord of hosts. One will be called the city of destruction. In that day there will be an altar to the Lord in the midst of the land of Egypt, and a pillar to the Lord at its border. And it will be for a sign and for a witness to the Lord of hosts in the land of Egypt. For they will cry to the Lord because of the oppressors, and he will send them a Savior and a mighty one, and he will deliver them. Then the Lord will be known to Egypt, and the Egyptians will know the Lord in that day, and will make sacrifice and offering. Yes, they will make a vow to the Lord and perform it. And the Lord will strike Egypt. He will strike and heal it. They will return to the Lord, and he will be entreated by them and heal them. In that day there will be a highway from Egypt to Assyria. And the Assyrian will come into Egypt, and the Egyptian into Assyria. And the Egyptians will serve with the Assyrians. In that day Israel will be one of three with Egypt and Assyria, a blessing in the midst of the land, whom the Lord of hosts shall bless, saying, Blessed is Egypt, my people, and Assyria the work of my hands, and Israel my inheritance. Isaiah chapter 20. In the year that Tartan came to Ashdod, when Sargon the king of Assyria sent him, and he fought against Ashdod and took it, at the same time the Lord spoke by Isaiah the son of Amoz, saying, Go, and remove the sackcloth from your body, and take your sandals off your feet. And he did so, walking naked and barefoot. Then the Lord said, Just as my servant Isaiah has walked naked and barefoot 3 years for a sign and a wonder against Egypt and Ethiopia, so shall the king of Assyria lead away the Egyptians as prisoners, and the Ethiopians as captive, young and old, naked and barefoot, with their buttocks uncovered, to the shame of Egypt. Then they will be afraid and ashamed of Ethiopia, their expectation, and Egypt, their glory. And the inhabitant of this territory will say in that day, Surely, such is our expectation, wherever we flee for help to be delivered from the king of Assyria. And how shall we escape? Isaiah chapter 21. The burden against the wilderness of the sea. As whirlwinds in the south pass through, so it comes from the desert, from a terrible land. A distressing vision is declared to me. The treacherous dealer deals treacherously, and the plunderer plunders. Go up, O Elam. Besiege, O Media. All its sighing I have made to cease. Therefore my loins are filled with pain. Pangs have taken hold of me, like the pangs of a woman in labor. I was distressed when I heard it. I was dismayed when I saw it. My heart wavered. Fearfulness frightened me. The night for which I longed, he turned into fear for me. Prepare the table. Set a watchman in the tower. Eat and drink. Arise, you princes. Anoint the shield. For thus has the Lord said to me, Go set a watchman. Let him declare what he sees. And he saw a chariot with a pair of horsemen, a chariot of donkeys and a chariot of camels. And he listened earnestly with great care. Then he cried, A lion, my lord! I stand continually on the watchtower in the daytime. I have sat at my post every night. And look, here comes a chariot of men with a pair of horsemen. Then he answered and said, Babylon is fallen, and all the carved images of her gods he has broken to the ground. Oh, my threshing and the grain of my floor, that which I have heard from the Lord of hosts, the God of Israel, I have declared to you. The burden against Duma. He calls to me out of Seir, Watchman, what of the night? Watchman, what of the night? The watchman said, The morning comes, and also the night. If you will inquire, inquire. Return, come back. The burden against Arabia. In the forest in Arabia you will lodge, O you traveling companies of Dedanites, O inhabitants of the land of Tema. bring water to him who is thirsty. With their bread they met him who fled, for they fled from the swords, from the drawn sword, from the bent bow, and from the distress of war. For thus the Lord has said to me, within a year, according to the year of a hired man, all the glory of Kedar will fail. And the remainder of the number of archers, the mighty men of the people of Kedar, will be diminished, for the Lord God of Israel has spoken it. Isaiah chapter 22. The burden against the valley of vision. What ails you now, that you have all gone up to the housetops, you who are full of noise, a tumultuous city, a joyous city? Your slain men are not slain with the sword, nor dead in battle. All your rulers have fled together. They are captured by the archers. All who are found in you are bound together. They have fled from afar. Therefore I said, look away from me. I will weep bitterly. Do not labor to comfort me because of the plundering of the daughter of my people. For it is a day of trouble and treading down and perplexity by the Lord God of hosts in the valley of vision, breaking down the walls and of crying to the mountain. Elam bore the quiver with chariots of men and horsemen, and Kir uncovered the shield. It shall come to pass that your choicest valleys shall be full of chariots, and the horsemen shall set themselves in array at the gate. He removed the protection of Judah. You looked in that day to the armor of the house of the forest. You also saw the damage to the city of David, that it was great, and you gathered together the waters of the lower pool. You numbered the houses of Jerusalem, and the houses you broke down to fortify the wall. You also made a reservoir between the two walls for the water of the old pool. But you did not look to its maker, nor did you have respect for him who fashioned it long ago. And in that day the Lord God of hosts called for weeping and for mourning, for baldness and for girding with sackcloth. But instead, joy and gladness, slaying oxen and killing sheep, eating meat and drinking wine. Let us eat and drink, for tomorrow we die. Then it was revealed in my hearing by the Lord of hosts, surely for this iniquity there will be no atonement for you, even to your death, says the Lord God of hosts. Thus says the Lord God of hosts, go, proceed to this steward, to Shebna, who is over the house, and say, what have you here, and whom have you here, that you have hewn a sepulchre here, as he who hews himself a sepulchre on high? Who carves a tomb for himself in a rock? Indeed, the Lord will throw you away violently, O mighty man, and will surely seize you. He will surely turn violently and toss you like a ball into a large country. There you shall die, and there your glorious chariots shall be the shame of your master's house. So I will drive you out of your office, and from your position he will pull you down. Then it shall be in that day that I will call my servant Eliakim, the son of Hilkiah. I will clothe him with your robe and strengthen him with your belt. I will commit your responsibility into his hand. He shall be a father to the inhabitants of Jerusalem and to the house of Judah. The key of the house of David I will lay on his shoulder. So he shall open, and no one shall shut. And he shall shut, and no one shall open. I will fasten him as a peg in a secure place, and he will become a glorious throne to his father's house. They will hang on him all the glory of his father's house, the offspring and the posterity, all vessels of small quantity from the cups to all the pitchers. In that day, says the Lord of hosts, the peg that is fastened in the secure place will be removed and be cut down and fall, and the burden that was on it will be cut off, for the Lord has spoken. Isaiah chapter 23. The burden against Tyre. Wail, you ships of Tarshish, for it is laid waste, so that there is no house, no harbor. From the land of Cyprus it is revealed to them. Be still, you inhabitants of the coastland, you merchants of Sidon, whom those who cross the sea have filled, and on great waters the grain of Shihor. The harvest of the river is her revenue, and she is a marketplace for the nations. Be ashamed, O Sidon, for the sea has spoken, the strength of the sea, saying, I do not labor, nor bring forth children, neither do I rear young men, nor bring up virgins. When the report reaches Egypt, they also will be in agony at the report of Tyre. Cross over to Tarshish. Wail, you inhabitants of the coastland. Is this your joyous city, whose antiquity is from ancient days, whose feet carried her far off to dwell? Who has taken this counsel against Tyre, the crowning city, whose merchants are princes, whose traders are the honorable of the earth? The Lord of hosts has purposed it, to bring to dishonor the pride of all glory, to bring into contempt all the honorable of the earth. Overflow through your land like the river, O daughter of Tarshish. There is no more strength. He stretched out his hand over the sea. He shook the kingdoms. The Lord has given a commandment against Canaan to destroy its strongholds. And he said, You will rejoice no more, O you oppressed virgin daughter of Sidon. Arise, cross over to Cyprus. There also you will have no rest. Behold the land of the Chaldeans, this people which was not. Assyria founded it for wild beasts of the desert. They set up its towers. They raised up its palaces and brought it to ruin. Wail, you ships of Tarshish, for your strength is laid waste. Now it shall come to pass in that day that Tyre will be forgotten 70 years, according to the days of one king. At the end of 70 years it will happen to Tyre, as in the song of the harlot. Take a harp, go about the city, you forgotten harlot. Make sweet melody, sing many songs, that you may be remembered. And it shall be at the end of 70 years that the Lord will deal with Tyre. She will return to her hire and commit fornication with all the kingdoms of the world on the face of the earth. Her gain and her pay will be set apart for the Lord. It will not be treasured nor laid up, for her gain will be for those who dwell before the Lord, to eat sufficiently and for fine clothing. Isaiah chapter 24. Behold, the Lord makes the earth empty and makes it waste, distorts its surface, and scatters abroad its inhabitants. And it shall be, as with the people, so with the priest, as with the servant, so with his master, as with the maid, so with her mistress, as with the buyer, so with the seller, as with the lender, so with the borrower, as with the creditor, so with the debtor. The land shall be entirely emptied and utterly plundered, for the Lord has spoken this word. The earth mourns and fades away. The world languishes and fades away. The haughty people of the earth languish. The earth is also defiled under its inhabitants, because they have transgressed the laws, changed the ordinance, broken the everlasting covenant. Therefore, the curse has devoured the earth, and those who dwell in it are desolate. Therefore the inhabitants of the earth are burned, and few men are left. The new wine fails, the vine languishes, all the merry-hearted sigh, the mirth of the tambourine ceases, the noise of the jubilant ends, the joy of the harp ceases. They shall not drink wine with a song. Strong drink is bitter to those who drink it. The city of confusion is broken down. Every house is shut up so that none may go in. There is a cry for wine in the streets. All joy is darkened. The mirth of the land is gone. In the city, desolation is left, and the gate is stricken with destruction. When it shall be thus in the midst of the land among the people, it shall be like the shaking of an olive tree, like the gleaning of grapes when the vintage is done. They shall lift up their voice, they shall sing for the majesty of the Lord, they shall cry aloud from the sea. Therefore, glorify the Lord in the dawning light, the name of the Lord God of Israel in the coastlands of the sea. From the ends of the earth we have heard songs, glory to the righteous. But I said, I am ruined, ruined, woe to me. The treacherous dealers have dealt treacherously. Indeed, the treacherous dealers have dealt very treacherously. Fear and the pit and the snare are upon you, O inhabitant of the earth. And it shall be that he who flees from the noise of the fear shall fall into the pit, and he who comes up from the midst of the pit shall be caught in the snare. For the windows from on high are open, and the foundations of the earth are shaken. The earth is violently broken, the earth is split open, the earth is shaken exceedingly. The earth shall reel to and fro like a drunkard, and shall totter like a hut. Its transgression shall be heavy upon it, and it will fall and not rise again. It shall come to pass in that day that the Lord will punish on high the host of exalted ones, and on the earth the kings of the earth. They will be gathered together as prisoners are gathered in the pit, and will be shut up in the prison. After many days they will be punished, and the moon will be disgraced, and the sun ashamed, for the Lord of hosts will reign on Mount Zion and in Jerusalem, and before his elders gloriously. Isaiah chapter 25. O Lord, you are my God. I will exalt you. I will praise your name, for you have done wonderful things. Your counsels of old are faithfulness and truth. For you have made a city a ruin, a fortified city a ruin, a palace of foreigners to be a city no more. It will never be rebuilt. Therefore, the strong people will glorify you. The city of the terrible nations will fear you, for you have been a strength to the poor, a strength to the needy in his distress, a refuge from the storm, a shade from the heat. For the blast of the terrible ones is as a storm against the wall. You will reduce the noise of aliens as heat in a dry place, as heat in the shadow of a cloud. The song of the terrible ones will be diminished. And in this mountain, the Lord of hosts will make for all people a feast of choice pieces, a feast of wines on the lees, of fat things full of marrow, of well-refined wines on the lees. And he will destroy on this mountain the surface of the covering cast over all people, and the veil that is spread over all nations. He will swallow up death forever, and the Lord God will wipe away tears from all faces. The rebuke of his people He will take away from all the earth, for the Lord has spoken. And it will be said in that day, Behold, this is our God. We have waited for him, and he will save us. This is the Lord. We have waited for him. We will be glad and rejoice in his salvation. For on this mountain the hand of the Lord will rest, and Moab shall be trampled down under him, as straw is trampled down for the refuse heap. And he will spread out his hands in their midst, as a swimmer reaches out to swim, and he will bring down their pride, together with the trickery of their hands. The fortress of the high fort of your walls he will bring down, lay low, and bring to the ground, down to the dust. Isaiah chapter 26. In that day this song will be sung in the land of Judah. We have a strong city. God will appoint salvation for walls and bulwarks. Open the gates, that the righteous nation which keeps the truth may enter in. You will keep him in perfect peace, whose mind is stayed on you, because he trusts in you. Trust in the Lord forever, for in Yahweh the Lord is everlasting strength. For he brings down those who dwell on high, the lofty city. He lays it low. He lays it low to the ground. He brings it down to the dust. The foot shall tread it down, the feet of the poor and the steps of the needy. The way of the just is uprightness. O most upright, you weigh the path of the just. Yes, in the way of your judgments, O Lord, we have waited for you. The desire of our soul is for your name and for the remembrance of you. With my soul I have desired you in the night. Yes, by my spirit within me I will seek you early. For when your judgments are in the earth, the inhabitants of the world will learn righteousness. Let grace be shown to the wicked, yet he will not learn righteousness. In the land of uprightness he will deal unjustly, and will not behold the majesty of the Lord. Lord, when your hand is lifted up, they will not see. But they will see and be ashamed, for their envy of people, yes, the fire of your enemies shall devour them. Lord, you will establish peace for us, for you have also done all our works in us. O Lord our God, masters besides you have had dominion over us, but by you only we make mention of your name. They are dead, they will not live. They are deceased, they will not rise. Therefore you have punished and destroyed them, and made all their memory to perish. You have increased the nation, O Lord. You have increased the nation. You are glorified. You have expanded all the borders of the land. Lord, in trouble they have visited you. They poured out a prayer

will cast out the dead. Come, my people, enter your chambers, and shut your doors behind you. Hide yourself, as it were, for a little moment, until the indignation is past. For behold, the Lord comes out of his place to punish the inhabitants of the earth for their iniquity. The earth will also disclose her blood and will no more cover her slain. Isaiah chapter 27. In that day, the Lord, with his severe sword, great and strong, will punish Leviathan, the fleeing serpent. Leviathan, that twisted serpent, and he will slay the reptile that is in the sea. In that day, sing to her a vineyard of red wine. I, the Lord, keep it. I water it every moment, lest any hurt it. I keep it night and day. Fury is not in me. Who would set briars and thorns against me in battle? I would go through them. I would burn them together. Or let him take hold of my strength, that he may make peace with me. And he shall make peace with me. Those who come, he shall cause to take root in Jacob. Israel shall blossom and bud, and fill the face of the world with fruit. Has he struck Israel, as he struck those who struck him? Or has he been slain according to the slaughter of those who were slain by him? In measure, by sending it away, you contended with it. He removes it by his rough wind in the day of the east wind. Therefore, by this, the iniquity of Jacob will be covered. And this is all the fruit of taking away his sin, when he makes all the stones of the altar like chalk stones that are beaten to dust. Wooden images and incense altars shall not stand. Yet the fortified city will be desolate, the habitation forsaken and left like a wilderness. There the calf will feed, and there it will lie down and consume its branches. When its boughs are withered, they will be broken off. The women come and set them on fire, for it is a people of no understanding. Therefore, he who made them will not have mercy on them, and he who formed them will show them no favor. And it shall come to pass in that day that the Lord will thresh from the channel of the river Euphrates to the brook of Egypt. And you will be gathered one by one, O you children of Israel. So it shall be in that day. The great trumpet will be blown. They will come, who are about to perish in the land of Assyria, and they who are outcasts in the land of Egypt, and shall worship the Lord in the holy mount at Jerusalem. Isaiah chapter 28. Woe to the crown of pride, to the drunkards of Ephraim, whose glorious beauty is a fading flower, which is the head of the verdant valleys, to those who are overcome with wine. Behold, the Lord has a mighty and strong one, like a tempest of hail and a destroying storm, like a flood of mighty waters overflowing. Who will bring them down to the earth with his hand? The crown of pride, the drunkards of Ephraim, will be trampled underfoot. And the glorious beauty is a fading flower, which is at the head of the verdant valley, like the first fruit before the summer, which an observer sees. He eats it up while it is still in his hand. In that day the Lord of hosts will be for a crown of glory and a diadem of beauty to the remnant of his people, for a spirit of justice to him who sits in judgment, and for strength to those who turn back the battle at the gate. But they also have erred through wine, and through intoxicating drink are out of the way. The priest and the prophet have erred through intoxicating drink.
They are swallowed up by wine.

0: They are out of the way through intoxicating drink. They err in vision. They stumble in judgment. For all tables are full of vomit and filth. No place is clean. Whom will he teach knowledge? And whom will he make to understand the message? Those just weaned from milk? Those just drawn from the breasts? For precept must be upon precept, precept upon precept, line upon line, line upon line, here a little, there a little. For with stammering lips and another tongue he will speak to his people, to whom he said, "This is the rest with which you may cause the weary to rest, and this is the refreshing." Yet they would not hear. But the word of the Lord was to them, precept upon precept, precept upon precept, line upon line, line upon line, here a little, there a little, that they might go and fall backward and be broken and snared and caught. Therefore, hear the word of the Lord, you scornful men, who rule this people who are in Jerusalem, because you have said, "We have made a covenant with death, and with Sheol we are in agreement. When the overflowing scourge passes through, it will not come to us. For we have made lies our refuge, and under falsehood we have hidden ourselves." Therefore, thus says the Lord God, "Behold, I lay in Zion a stone for a foundation, a tried stone, a precious cornerstone, a sure foundation. Whoever believes will not act hastily, and I will make justice the measuring line, and righteousness the plummet. The hail will sweep away the refuge of lies, and the waters will overflow the hiding place. Your covenant with death will be annulled, and your agreement with Sheol will not stand. When the overflowing scourge passes through, then you'll be trampled down by it. As often as it goes out, it will take you. For morning by morning it will pass over, and by day and by night it will be a terror just to understand the report. For the bed is too short to stretch out on, and the covering so narrow that one cannot wrap himself in it. For the Lord will rise up as at Mount Perazim. He will be angry as in the valley of Gibeon, that he may do his work, his awesome work, and bring to pass his act, his unusual act. Now, therefore, do not be mockers, lest your bonds be made strong. For I have heard from the Lord God of hosts a destruction determined even upon the whole earth. Give ear and hear my voice. Listen and hear my speech. Does the plowman keep plowing all day to sow? Does he keep turning his soil and breaking the clods? When he has leveled its surface, does he not sow the black cumin and scatter the cumin, plant the wheat in rows, the barley in the appointed place, and the spelt in its place? For he instructs him in right judgment, his God teaches him. For the black cumin is not threshed with a threshing sledge, nor is a cartwheel rolled over the cumin, but the black cumin is beaten out with a stick, and the cumin with a rod. Bread flour must be ground, therefore he does not thresh it forever. Break it with his cartwheel, or crush it with his horsemen. This also comes from the Lord of hosts, who is wonderful in counsel and excellent in guidance. Isaiah chapter 29. Woe to Ariel, the city where David dwelt. Add year to year, let feasts come around, yet I will distress Ariel. There shall be heaviness and sorrow, and it shall be to me as Ariel. I will encamp against you all around. I will lay siege against you with a mound, and I will raise siege works against you. You shall be brought down. You shall speak out of the ground. Your speech shall be low out of the dust. Your voice shall be like a medium's out of the ground, and your speech shall whisper out of the dust.
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0: 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Welcome to The Best Of, messages you may have heard before on Pilgrim Radio. We believe this one is outstanding and should be heard again. And now, here's more information on this weekend's speaker.
1: 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Now here's Alistair Begg.
2: Ephesians 2, verse 11. Ephesians 2, beginning at verse 11. Therefore, remember that at one time you Gentiles in the flesh, called the uncircumcision by what is called the circumcision, which is made in the flesh by hands, remember that you were at that time separated from Christ, alienated from the commonwealth of Israel, and strangers to the covenants of promise, having no hope and without God in the world. But now, in Christ Jesus, you who once were far off have been brought near by the blood of Christ. For he himself is our peace, who has made us both one and has broken down in his flesh the dividing wall of hostility by abolishing the law of commandments expressed in ordinances, that he might create in himself one new man in place of two, so making peace, and might reconcile us both to God in one body through the cross, thereby killing the hostility. And he came and preached peace to you who were far off, and peace to those who were near. For through him we both have access in one Spirit to the Father. So then you're no longer strangers and aliens, but you are fellow citizens with the saints and members of the household of God, built on the foundation of the apostles and prophets, Christ Jesus himself being the cornerstone, in whom the whole structure, being joined together, grows into a holy temple in the Lord. In him, you also are being built together into a dwelling place for God by the Spirit. Amen. Well, we're picking up our study at verse 13 here. We're not going to get beyond the opening phrase, in Christ Jesus. I think it's perhaps helpful for us at least to see the big picture and the flow of Paul's teaching here as we have it in the passage that I've just read. You'll be helped, as I have been, by just noticing transitions. First of all, in verse 11, therefore remember, and here's the phrase, at one time. He comes back to it again in verse 12, at that time, at one time. And then in verse 13, but now. And then in verse 19, so then. All right? At one time, but now, so then. At one time, he says, in his description of the unbelieving Gentiles, we had a picture of our pre-Christian reality. And if verses 1 to 10 explain the fact of our hopelessness, then verses 11 and following express our helplessness. And we saw last time that outside of Christ, the verdict of the Bible is that we are both hopeless and we are helpless. It points that out, not to drive us to despair, but to drive us to the only solution to our hopelessness and our helplessness, namely in the gospel of the Lord Jesus. So that's the little section in verse 11 and 12, at one time. And then in verse 13, he's going on to contrast what he has just said was true of them by nature with what they are now by grace. And this contrast in verse 13 is akin to what he's already done in verse 4. If you look back at verse 4, having in the first three verses outlined their predicament as being enslaved and condemned and dead and so on, he then says, but God, being rich in mercy. So God has intervened on their behalf, and things will never be the same again. And that's what he's doing once again in verse 13. And then down in verse 19, when we finally get to it, which won't be today, he begins to describe the results of what Christ has done. And what he has done is he has brought both Jew and Gentile to the same place, to the foot of the cross. He has provided for them the same salvation in the blood of his Son. He has united them in their harmony with one another in Jesus, and he is putting together a whole new dimension of reality, which he describes here in metaphorical terms, in terms of a holy temple and a structure being built to the Lord. So he's pointing out that their identity is directly tied to their experience of community. We try and say this consistently, that although we come to Christ as individuals, we do not live in him in a solitary fashion, but when we are united with Christ, we are united with all who are then in Christ. And it does not make sense to live then in isolation from those to whom we have been united. So they were formerly stateless, and he's going to tell them how they have now a whole new citizenship. They were friendless, but now they have a completely new family, and they were once alienated, but now they have been joined together. Now, all of this actually flows out of this one phrase that I want us to pay attention to, and it's there in verse 13, but now in Christ Jesus. In Christ Jesus. This actually is the most common description in the Bible of a follower of Jesus, that he or she is a person in Christ. You might be surprised to be reminded of the fact that neither Jesus nor Paul, certainly in their recorded teaching, use the word Christian at all. In fact, Christian only appears in the New Testament three times. Once when Luke explains that the followers of Jesus were first called Christians in Antioch. And they weren't called Christians as sort of in a nice way. They were called Christians in a not nice way. You Christians, you Christianoi. It is also when Paul gives his testimony before Agrippa, and Agrippa says to him, do you really think you're going to make me one of these Christians in such a short time? And the other place, the only place that is actually used in any positive dimension, is in 1 Peter chapter 4, where Peter is speaking about suffering, and he says, if you suffer as a Christian, and he's using it there simply as we most commonly use it, namely as a follower of Jesus. But, you know, when you think this out, it makes sense that Paul, and he does this over 150 times in his letters, over 160 actually, not necessarily the exact phrase in Christ Jesus, but synonyms for that essentially. He comes to it again and again and again. He understands how vital it is that those who have professed faith in Jesus Christ understand that what has happened to them is that they have been united with Christ, that they live in union with Christ, that he is not an add-on to their profession of faith. They are in him, and it is on account of the fact of their union with him that everything else flows. So that, for example, when you tell somebody these days, if someone says to you, well, what are you? And you say, well, I'm a Christian. Well, they will often come back and say, well, either what does that mean or what kind of Christian are you and so on. And the term itself is not actually particularly helpful because you constantly have to go back and explain, no, not one of those. No, more like this, more like that. So we could make a case for saying that we start to just tell people, they say, what are you? Say, I am in Christ Jesus. They'll say, well, that's a strange thing to say. And you say, yeah, I did it deliberately because I wanted to tell you what it actually means. And they will say, does it mean to be inside Christ? The way my keys are inside my glove box? Or the way my clothes are in my closet? Inside Christ? No, we will say, no, it doesn't mean that at all. It means to be united to Christ the way a limb is part of a body or the way a branch is part of a vine. In other words, that the union that exists is a personal, organic union that is brought about, as we've seen already in Ephesians here, as a result of God's gracious initiative. Now, the danger in doing what I'm going to do in the balance of time, in sticking with one phrase, is that it becomes a bit of a rabbit trail. And I confess that it is a purposeful rabbit trail, which I hope you will agree with by the time I finish. If you don't, then let me apologize in advance. But let me turn you to a number of passages in the Bible. First of all, in John chapter 15, because it is here in John 15 that Jesus uses this very terminology concerning the vine and the branches. In fact, in chapter 14 and verse 20, when he's thinking about leaving his followers, he says, I won't leave you as orphans. This is the 18th verse of John 14. I will come to you. Chapter 14. Yet a little while, and the world will see me no more, but you will see me. Because I live, you also will live. In that day you will know that I am in my Father, and you in me, and I in you. That's quite a thought, isn't it? That the context in which his followers find themselves is that they are united in Christ, they are included in Christ. And so when he goes into chapter 15, he picks a picture that would be familiar to them, the vine and the branches, and he says, I am the true vine, my Father is the vine dresser. And every branch in me, notice the terminology, notice the preposition, every branch in me that does not bear fruit, he takes away, and every branch that does bear fruit, he prunes that it may bear more fruit. It's not our purpose to stop here, but let's just notice in passing that to be in Christ, to be in the vine, as it were, is to be pruned. And all pruning is purposeful. Sometimes it is painful. It may often look haphazard from where we're sitting, but in the economy of God, it never is. The vine dresser knows exactly what he's doing, and when he prunes us, when we feel, as it were, the knife of his pruning on us, it is in order, we're told, in order that we then, the branches, may bear more fruit. Already, verse 3, you're clean because of the word I've spoken to you. Abide in me, and I in you. He goes on to say, as the branch cannot bear fruit by itself unless it abides in the vine, neither can you unless you abide in me. Any sensible schoolboy can get a hold of this. Apart from me, he goes on to say, you can do nothing. So the reality of our Christian experience is that we are united with Christ, we are placed into Christ, not inside of Christ. In fact, there are two sides to this, because the Bible also speaks, in fact, Jesus here is speaking of he being in us by the Holy Spirit and we being in him by the Holy Spirit, two sides of one coin expressing the fact of our union with Christ. Classically in Paul, 2 Corinthians 5, if anyone is in Christ, he is a new creation. And of course, Paul is going to go on to speak about this new creation that God is making, that comprises all who are redeemed, put in this new family, brought together in a tribe that no one will be able ultimately to number, that will have every flavor and category and language and picture and face that we could ever imagine in one great gigantic jigsaw puzzle of God's grace. That's what he's doing. And every time that another face is added to the collage, as it were, it is a testimony to the wonder of God's goodness. Now, the reason this is so important is because it establishes your identity as a believer. You believe in the Lord Jesus Christ. This is your identity. You are in Christ Jesus. You're not in, it doesn't mean that because you have an admiration for Jesus, because you like the ethics of the Sermon on the Mount, because you are able to rehearse the creeds. No, it means that you, by grace, through faith, have been personally, organically, brought into a relationship with Jesus, which can only be described in this terminology, in the mystery of it, in the wonder of it, in the entire nature of it. And it's vital that we understand it, because if we don't understand it as individuals and as a congregation, then we will tell the wrong story and we will lead people up the wrong path. What we're talking about here is what God has done for us in Jesus. The authentic follower of Jesus is in him. Now, Paul has described for these Ephesians, reminded them, the Gentiles, of the way in which this came about in their lives. If you go back to chapter 1 of Ephesians, you will recall, I hope, that having spoken of those who were the first to hope in Christ, namely the Jew, because salvation is first for the Jew and then for the Gentile. All the early believers were Jewish. We, including himself, with that group, Paul says, we, verse 12, who were the first to hope in Christ, might be to the praise of his glory. Then verse 13, in him, notice again, in him you also, when you heard the word of truth, the gospel of your salvation, believed in him and were sealed with the promised Holy Spirit. So this is of absolute vital importance. When these folks rehearsed the story of God's grace in their lives, they would have marveled at all that Paul has said in Ephesians 1. They would have said, you know, the amazing thing about this is that I was chosen in my Maker, I was hidden in my Savior, and this before even the mountains were formed. And someone says to him, well, how did you personally, you know, engage with this? And they would have said, well, verse 13, I heard the word of truth, I realized it was the gospel of salvation, I believed it, and I was sealed, I was authenticated, I was marked with the presence of the Holy Spirit in my life. God invaded my life. This is something that I actually did. I believed. Now, we've said this before, and we need to keep saying it, that while God elects to salvation, he doesn't believe for us. We believe. John chapter 1, you needn't go there, it's part of the rabbit trail, but let me quote it to you. He came to his own people didn't receive him, by and large, but to all who did, notice the verb, receive him, notice the verb, who believed in his name, he gave the right to become the children of God. So, for example, you take a religious man like Nicodemus, you're religious like Nicodemus, you're sincere as was Nicodemus, you're well-educated like him, and you're quite happy to hang around religious people. But outside of Christ, like Nicodemus, the Bible says you're blind, you're helpless, and you're in need of what only God can do. In need of what? In need of new birth, in need of regeneration. That's why Jesus says to Nicodemus, Nicodemus, here's the deal. Unless a man is born again, he cannot see the kingdom of God. Unless a man is born again, he cannot enter the kingdom of God. A lady once said to George Whitefield when he was preaching, she said, Whitefield, why do you keep saying to people, you must be born again? And Whitefield said, because you must be born again. There is no other way. Well, did you bring about your own birth? Physically? No. Spiritually? No. Oh, I know that somebody told you, you must to turn to Christ and be repentant of your sins, and you did all that, and it seemed like you were doing everything. But now you've gone along the road a little while, and you keep looking back and further back and further back. You say, you know, it's remarkable that I was even there. It's remarkable that he gave me that book. It's remarkable that she shared with me what she did. And as you trace the line further back, where do you trace it to? You trace it to eternity. In him you heard the gospel. You believed. Now the fact is, and this is what Paul is, of course, pointing out in the classic section of 8, 9, and 10 of chapter 2, that the faith, our laying hold of the promises of God is actually rooted in the activity of God. For by grace you have been saved through faith. It's your faith. And this is not your own doing. It is the gift of God. So the identity that is ours in Christ and the mystery of the work of Christ are there with each other. Now let me take you to two other places. First of all, to Romans chapter 6, and then to Colossians chapter 3. In order just to make this point, Paul in Romans, as you know, begins by showing how the whole world is accountable before God. All have sinned and have come short of the glory of God. He points out that there's no way that we can work out our condition and put ourselves in a right standing with God. He then says, but the glory of the good news is that the righteousness of God has been manifested. It's apart from the law, and it is that which the law and the prophets have testified to, but it is the righteousness of God through faith in Jesus Christ for all who believe. Okay? So a righteousness that is alien to us through Jesus Christ, as a result of what Christ has done, he has kept the law in its perfection. He's the only righteous man that ever lived. He has borne the penalty of sin, which we deserve, but he took in our place. And now that righteousness is imputed to all who believe. Therefore, it is not to those who don't believe. As Calvin says, all that Christ has done for us is of no value to us so long as we remain outside of Christ. So that there is an appropriation, there is an acceptance, there is a gift that is to be received. And whether that takes place instantaneously in a great dramatic moment or whether it takes place over a period of time, whatever way it comes about, eventually the person begins to sing the songs and suddenly says, you know, I actually believe this. Something has happened to me. I guess I have been born from above, and I believe. And as a result of believing, I know myself to be included in this company. Now, by the time he gets to chapter 6, Paul is recognizing the fact that somebody will put up their hand and say, well, if this justification by faith thing means that I am completely righteous in Christ, that I am now raised with him, as he said in Ephesians 1, that I am seated with him in the heavenly places, that the whole thing is signed, sealed, and delivered, why don't I just sin as much as I want to sin? Actually, I can't affect the thing at all. And Paul says, now listen, let's just think about this. What shall we say then? Are we to continue in sin? We'll just go on sinning so that grace may abound, so that we can say, look how wonderful God is that he forgives? By no means. Now, what's his argument? How can we who died still live in it? What do you mean died? We're alive. No, died with Christ in his death. And then he says, picture it in terms of baptism. Don't you know that all of us who have been baptized into Christ Jesus were baptized into his death? We were buried, therefore, with him by baptism. Not that baptism achieved this, but that baptism portrayed this. So when the person has been brought face to face with the word of truth, the gospel of salvation, and has believed, has discovered who Jesus really is, as Paul did, Saul of Tarsus, on the road to Damascus, then it follows logically that they would then be prepared to let everybody know that they are under new management, that they have been brought underneath the jurisdiction of another other than themselves. So the baptismal pool, which I stand on top of here, closed mercifully, but the baptismal pool is like a grave, and it is purposefully like a grave, so that when the person is baptized, the metaphor unfolds, buried with him in baptism, raised with him to newness of life. Nothing special in the water, all accomplished by Christ, but portrayed then in this way. Now, what is Paul's argument? He says, you live in a society where they regard sex as just fun with anyone you want, anytime you want. But you have been united with Christ. You now live in a community
3: where Jesus says sex is for the enjoyment of relationships within the commitment of marriage and only within the commitment of marriage. Therefore, since you have been united with Christ, it is absolutely incongruous for you then to engage in that which he who is now your Lord and King has told you is off limits. You can take it all the way down the line. Society says you are what you have amassed. Jesus says, where your treasure is, there will your heart be also. Society says it's the tough guys that win. Jesus says, blessed are the meek, for they shall inherit the earth. Society says, give as good as you get them back. Jesus says, forgive your enemies and do nice things to those who can't stand you. So he says, what is the impetus for this? It is that you are united with Christ. It is not that you've decided to be religious. It is not that you've determined to live a better life. In fact, you even surprise yourself because you know yourself to be sinful. You know how easy it is to be tempted. And the answer to it is not to pull the shutters up and run for your life. The answer is to remind yourself who you are. This is who I am. I am a new creation. I died with him. I have been raised with him. He ascended and I ascended with him. I have been seated with him in the heavenly places. It is absurd. It's not impossible. But that's the appeal, you see. Dementia is a dreadful thing, is it not? When people go older, especially, I guess, pre-senile dementia, where there is a loss of identity, people no longer know who they are. You find them in the street, they have no way of identifying where they're going and what they're doing. It's a terrible thing. But what is an even worse thing is for that to happen. In that case, you've known who you are and you've forgotten who you are. But in the case of some of us in Jesus, we've never known who we are. We've never known who we are. We've got a kind of dementia as it relates to our identity. And that's why Paul, 160 plus times, says to his readers again and again and again, you need to know who you are. You need to know that your life is Christ's life. And when you go from Romans 6 into Colossians 3, as I suggested, it comes across with great clarity. Indeed, I've already been dipping into it. You can sense that when you turn to Colossians 3. If then, or since then, equally good, if then, since then, you have been raised with Christ, what does that mean? Well, we've been united with Christ. That's his argument in Ephesians 1. The same power, he said, that raised Jesus from the dead is the power that has been unleashed in your life to bring you from death to life. He was raised and you were raised with him. He has ascended and you have ascended too. As Don Carson told us, this notion of being raised with Christ is the spatial dimension of realized eschatology. You have to love Don Carson for just a phrase like that. But it makes perfect sense. In other words, this is absolutely done and certain. It's not questionable. We are both in Christ and we are in Cleveland. We are raised and we're down here. We are both perfect and horribly imperfect. Perfect in the righteousness of Christ. He looks on us and he sees us in his Son. Our wives look on us and they don't see us like that. We look on ourselves, and if we look inside of ourselves, there's only reason for discouragement. There's only reason for disappointment. Because I haven't done what I said I would do. I've done what I said I wouldn't do. I was going to do this and I didn't do that and I probably did it again and so on. So where do I look? Well, I look to my identity. I am in Christ. A new creation. That's what he's saying. Since then, you have been raised with Christ. Seek the things that are above. Set your minds on things that are above, not on things that are on the earth. For you have died, and here's this amazing phrase, and your life is hidden with Christ in God. My life is hidden with Christ in God. We used to sing it as children, safe in the arms of Jesus, safe on his gentle breast. I used to love that song as a child. Such a beautiful metaphor. I'm safe. He's got me and he's keeping me and he won't let me go. Why? Because he took the initiative in getting a hold of me. And he didn't get a hold of me to let me go. The marriage of Christ to his church is an irrevocable engagement. That's what makes marriage wonderful, if you can stick with it, you know. That's why I love songs like, with the lines like, as long as old men sit and talk about the weather, as long as old women sit and talk about old men, honey, I'm going to love you forever. And Overstreet finishes that song. If you wonder, he says to his wife, if you wonder how long I'll be faithful, well, just listen to how this song ends. Because I'm going to love you forever. Forever and ever, amen. Now, on our best day, we can only approximate to that. But God says that. That's exactly what God says. When he took a hold of you, when he drew you to himself, when you, in childlike trust, opened up your empty hands and took hold of that which he made available to you by his death on the cross, he promised. In fact, way before you even did anything, he had already promised. That's what makes it so amazing. I'm going to love you forever. Loved with everlasting love. Led by grace, that love to know. Spirit breathing from above. Thou hast taught me it is so. Oh, what perfect peace is this. His forever. Only his. Who the Lord and me shall part. Ah, with what a rest of bliss Christ can fill the loving heart. Heaven and earth may fade and flee, and earth-born light in gloom decline, but while God and man shall be, I am his, and he is mine. That's what Paul is saying. He's saying, this is what has transformed my life. I was a radical Jew. I hated this Jesus thing, but he has transformed me. And I know now that the reason that I tell you this story, the reason that he says in 2 Corinthians 5, I say to you, I beseech you on Christ's behalf, be reconciled to God. In other words, receive the reconciliation that God has provided for you in Jesus. And when you do, you'll discover that your identity is just this, and that your security is found in this, and that your mentality will be governed by this. Now, we'll go on from here later on, but for now, we should draw this to a close. I want to remind you of a story I told some years ago now about a Chinese student that I met on Harvard Square in a coffee shop one morning when I was there for a conference. It was empty. It was early in the morning. I was sitting at a table. I happened to have my Bible out because I had to give a talk that day. And so this girl came in with a backpack, just a young Chinese girl, as it turned out. And she saw my Bible, and she said to me, she said, are you a Christian? I said, yes. I said, are you a Christian? And she said, yes. And I said, tell me how you became a Christian. And this was her answer, and I've never forgotten it. She said, I enter through narrow gate. I enter through narrow gate. Remember what Jesus said? There is a broad road. Is completely full. There's a narrow road. It leads to life. I am the gate. Whoever enters by me will be saved. And the Chinese girl said, I heard the word of truth, the gospel of my salvation. I believed. I enter through narrow gate. See, that's the thing, isn't it? Somebody says to you, so what is this Christian thing you're on about? What do you mean you're a Christian? What are you going to tell them? Well, what Paul's going to go on and say is, if you want it just in a phrase, especially for the Gentiles, he says, you who were far away, he has brought near. So, far away, near. I was once far, far away. Now I'm near. As I finished my studies this week, I had one picture then in my mind, and it was the picture of Joseph disclosing himself to his brothers in Genesis 45. If you remember, we won't do the background of the story, but eventually, after all the comings and goings, the brothers are present, and Joseph can't control himself anymore because his brothers are there, and he realizes what he's confronted with. So he shouts out, everybody out, get everybody out of here. And the record records, so no one stayed with him when Joseph made himself known to his brothers. And he wept aloud, so loud that the Egyptians heard it and the household of Pharaoh heard it. And Joseph said to his brothers, I am Joseph. What an interesting thing. I mean, the brothers are like, Really? Well, they didn't know he was Joseph. And I would imagine that when he dispensed with the Egyptians, he probably dispensed with the evidences of his statehood. Perhaps his Egyptian headdress had obscured his visage even from his brothers. And he takes off, as it were, the majesty of his statehood, and he lays it down, and he reveals himself to these guys. I am Joseph. Did that ring any bells for you? Saul of Tarsus is blinded by a light brighter than the noonday sun. He falls on the dust of the Damascus road, and a voice from heaven says, I am Jesus. I'm Jesus. And Joseph says to his brothers, come near to me, please. Come near to me, please. It would have been legitimate if he said, I am Joseph. Welcome to Egypt. The jail is down here. You will only be in it a short while because most of you will have your heads chopped off as a result of all that you've done. You were my enemies. You were opposed to me. You did all these things to me. But hey, come near to me. That's what Jesus says. That's what he says to you if you have never actually closed with his offer of mercy. See what he says to you? Come near to me. Draw near to me. How do you draw near to Jesus? By taking him at his word. By believing his promises. By receiving him. By being placed in Christ Jesus. Father, we thank you that your word is clear. Mine always isn't. Any confusion is always on our side of the fence. So grant, Lord, that we may have absolute clarity in these matters so that those of us who profess to know you may have our chins lifted up out of our chests, may realize that when we sing, in Christ alone my hope is found, we're supposed to really, really mean that. And help us to marvel again at the wonder of the song that you give us to sing and with which we close. For we pray in Jesus' name. Amen.
0: Well, there you have it. You've been listening to The Best Of, reprised messages which have aired before on Pilgrim Radio and have been brought back because they were the best of. And now, here's more information on the message you just heard.
1: That was Alistair Begg, an author and Bible teacher in Ohio, and the message this weekend, In Christ Jesus, from his series, Grace and Peace, a study in the book of Ephesians. We broadcast it back in 2020. We continue this series with Alistair Begg, Grace and Peace, a study in the book of Ephesians, next weekend on The Best Of, the message, Peace in a Hostile World. 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

How Good God Is from Brandon Lake, and you are listening to Pilgrim Radio, giving you strength for your journey this morning, this beautiful Sunday morning. And I have a little piece of history to share with you. This is from the Christian History Institute. What happened on this date in the year 1787? Thought to be a runaway slave, George White was arrested while searching for his mother. He became a famous itinerant black preacher. And that's what happened on this date in 1787. Music coming your way. Up next, I've got Ben Fuller with Proud. 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

Pilgrim Radio features excellent biblical instruction, instilled interviews, interesting books, daily Bible reading, and more. And you've just heard Matthew West with Back to Jesus. Coming your way right now, Katie Nicole and Big Daddy Weave with God is in This Story. 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

0: from Chris Rensma and Ellie Holcomb here on The Pilgrim Just As Good. My name's Phil Brady. It's a pleasure to be spending time with you today. And one of my favorite pastors of the past, he has something to share with us this morning about the fact that God's got the whole world in his hands. This is from 20th century American pastor, the late A.W. Tozer. While it looks like things are out of control, behind the scenes, there is a God who hasn't surrendered his authority. And that's from the late A.W. Tozer, talking about the fact that just because things look a little crazy out there, we know who's writing the story, we know who's in charge, and we know he's coming back soon. Up next on the Pilgrim Rend Collective with Reap That Joy.
1: We've so

Here's a daily devotional from Johnny Erickson Tada's book, Pearls of Great Price. From Job 1, verse 8. Then the Lord said to Satan, "Have you considered my servant Job?" The Bible infers that God always eventually gets his way. But what does that say about him? God's favorite planet has experienced a lot of evil over the years. Why hasn't he stopped it, or at least curbed it? If God's the boss, is Satan his employee? Let's look at Job. Job had it all: money, land, status, family. One day in God's throne room, Satan broached his disgust over Job's pious reputation. "The man loves you because you bribe him," the devil argued. "But stretch out your hand and strike everything he has, and he will surely curse you to your face." God answered, "Job is yours, only don't lay a finger on his person." The words were scarcely out of God's mouth when lightning killed Job's sheep and shepherds. A Chaldean raiding party plundered the cattle and herdsmen. Then a mighty wind collapsed a roof on Job's children. So we ask, who caused Job's trials? At the most basic level, natural forces did. Desert winds blew and lightning struck. On the same level, evil people caused Job's trials. Greedy men killed and plundered. On another level, Satan caused Job's problems. He leaves God's presence, we scarcely blink, and carnage is everywhere. Satan engineered it all: the fire, the wind, and the sword. But on the deepest level, nothing happened that God did not decree. God permitted what he hated to accomplish something he loved: the worship of a wiser Job. Satan's motive was to wreck Job's life and mock God. God's reaction to the devil was merely to lengthen his leash. God's decree made room for evil to occur, but God didn't do it. He simply exploited the deliberate evil of wicked people, as well as the impersonal evil of some bad storms, without forcing anyone's hands. How does God pull it off? Welcome to the world of finite human beings trying to comprehend an infinite God. Almighty God, how unsearchable are your judgments and your ways past finding out. I simply praise you that your decrees are perfect. From Johnny Erickson Tada's book, Pearls of Great Price, on Pilgrim Radio.

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If you've been listening since this morning, you've heard Pilgrim Radio's Adventure Avenue. Then you heard the Bible Pure and Simple. And after that, Pilgrim Radio's The Best Of. 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Today, she'll be talking with Rachel Wojo about practical encouragement for praying through life's hardest battles. That's coming up at 1 p.m. Pacific and 2 Mountain. Pilgrim Radio's The Next Faith-Filled Step. My name is Phil Brady. It's time for me to sign off. And until we meet again, may God bless you and keep you. May He make His face to shine upon you and be gracious to you and give you peace. Back to music. Ryan Stevenson with Coming Home.

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Good afternoon from Pilgrim Radio. We're launching ahead into an afternoon of music ahead that I trust would be an encouragement to you. We just heard Philippa Hanna singing None Like Jehovah. And as we press on with this music hour, it's Leanna Crawford next, bringing us her song, Jesus Is.

That was Phil Wickham singing "It Really Is Amazing Grace" on Pilgrim Radio this hour. We draw strength not just from the music that we have enjoyed so far and the music we have ahead, but we also consider the words of this hour, 20th century American pastor A.W. Tozer, who reminds us, while it looks like things are out of control, behind the scenes, there is a God who has not surrendered his authority. So we can trust as those in Christ that a day is coming, most importantly, that he will set all things right. But even now, God is working for our good, and he's trustworthy. So trust him. As we turn next to Dion singing "Trust in the Lord," to that point, I trust it's an encouragement to you today.

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1: 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In fact, he walked upon the waters. Even still, he gave up his own perfect life. The Lamb was slain.
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That was Michael Card singing We Are Not Scattered Strangers on Pilgrim Radio. Great reminder not to avoid church where God's people worship together. We need them to carry on, to strengthen us, don't we? Well, we're coming to the end of this music hour at 1 p.m. Pacific time. If you stick with us, we'll be enjoying the next faith-filled step again with Sunny Kane as she discusses with Rachel Wojo her practical encouragement for praying through life's hardest battles. I trust that's a relevant discussion, one that would be interesting to you. Join us shortly for it in about 10, 15 minutes or so as we turn next to Baylor Wilson singing Jesus Happened.

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3: 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One day, one moment, one decision at a time. Well, welcome back to The Next Faith-Filled Step. It's always a pleasure to have an opportunity to hang out with you. We say that, we say hang out, but ultimately I am just getting to have the joy of being the voice in your ear. And as a young girl, you know, I got in trouble all of the time for being the girl who was talking in class. In fact, one of my teachers called me Myrna Motormouth. And I would just, you know, things like what I'm doing here at Pilgrim Radio, this is just proof that God is in the business of redeeming and turning our stories around, right? Because here I am, Myrna Motormouth, using that gift of gab to hopefully make an impact in your life. You know, our prayer is always that through the guests that we bring onto the program, that you would find a connection point with their stories. You know, we walk through different things in this world, different hardships, but yet all of us walk through the same types of emotions. We're left with fear and uncertainty. We have moments of doubt. We have moments where our faith is an uphill climb and moments that it feels light and easy. We have moments where we're in desperate need of peace or comfort and where we feel like life is completely out of control. We can so relate to one another. And so I always love bringing guests onto the program that would help you feel like somebody gets it, whatever it is in your life, and ultimately that you would walk away with some form of encouragement, but also a practical action step that you could take in your life, whatever your life is looking like these days. Well, with that, I sat down with guest Rachel Wojo for a conversation on her new book, Praying Through Life's Battles, and it's a 90-day devotional to help strengthen your faith. Now, Rachel is an author, a speaker, and a podcaster. She hosts the Untangling Prayer podcast, and she has had her writing featured by Crosswalk, YouVersion, and Proverbs 31 Ministries. Now, this is a woman that, despite enduring very deep loss, some of which we're going to discuss today, she is a woman who remains resilient, a woman who has dug deep wells with Jesus, and a woman who is giving hope through her story. With that, here's my conversation with Rachel Wojo. Okay, well, Rachel, I'm so glad to have you here with us today on The Next Faith-Filled Step. Thank you so much for your time.
4: My privilege, for sure. Thank you for having me, Sunny.
3: Absolutely. Well, I know I'm not the only one just getting to know you today. Some of our listeners might not be acquainted with who you are. So before we dive in, help us get to know you a little bit. Tell us a little bit about your life and your ministry and all of that.
4: Sure. So my name is Rachel Wojo, and I live in the Columbus, Ohio metropolitan area with a house full of kids. We currently have five who are kind of in slash out of the nest, one that's getting married in a month, and then one in college, two at home. two married. So it's a happening household. We often say we should just put a revolving door on the front. When families know where the children live in the neighborhood, they often come there. And so that has sort of been the case for us. We're very blessed to my husband and I have been married for 26 years, and we just try to honor the Lord with everything that He's given us, whether that's our home and hosting a small group, or our words in writing, or our words in communicating and speaking for His glory. So that is kind of where we stand at the moment. Most of our ministry stems from the fact that we had a special needs daughter who lived for 22 years with a rare metabolic disorder, and she has been in heaven now since January 2nd, 2019. And so our hearts are really to serve people well in regards to their grief and loss, and mostly through prayer, through just recognizing that God would rather hear about you. He would rather hear from you rather on your bad day as not hear from you at all. And so I hope that that kind of gives you a little introduction in a nutshell to our ministry and what God has called me to do as an author.
5: Oh, yeah. I love hearing your heart and who you are. And I'm going, hey, we've got a lot in common here. I've got my daughter's getting married here in November. So we're with you in that wedding planning, and it is crazy. And also same daughter wrestles with chronic illness. So I'm looking forward to, 'cause I know when we walk through hard things with our kids, I love how you said that God would rather hear from us on those hard days. And what do you think it is about those hard seasons that are so, I don't know what it is. Why do we have a hard time coming to God in the midst of them, do you think?
4: You know, most of us, there are all different sorts of ways that you can look at it. But I think many of us think we have to have our act together before we come to God. Mm-hmm. And then also, because we as humans are limited in our capacity to handle bad news, to handle hard things, we think that God operates in the same way. We think, well, He doesn't want to hear about this hard thing or this bad news or my inability to cope with these issues. And it's actually the opposite. And if we can put our, you know, kind of parenting hat on, I don't know about you, but when my kids are hurting, that's when I want to hear from them the most, right? And so I think there's just something about the way we think of God in our minds that we limit Him on His ability to hear from us when our feelings don't necessarily match up with our faith. And thankfully, I'm just so glad that I've learned that He longs to hear from us no matter what we're feeling, and especially when we're having a hard day.
5: Yeah, I think you're right. I think that even in that, you know, wanting to have our act together, I think that for me, at least, I'll speak for myself, not others, but when I'm in that place, I think sometimes it's that I know who God is as much as I know in it as a human, but I know who He is. And sometimes when your feelings are so very big and you're approaching Him and you are just struggling to trust Him, and He doesn't feel good on these particular days, we go into avoidance instead of connection.
4: Right.
5: But I love the picture you painted of us as parents. I mean, that's a beautiful picture, is that I would never want my kid to think they had to have it together to come before me.
4: Yeah.
5: Well, I know you... Oh, go ahead.
4: Oh, no, I'm just thinking a lot of that is really about the control, isn't it? Like, we want to have control of our circumstances. And when we don't have that control, then releasing it into God's sovereignty, like you said, with the trust, is where we struggle. Yeah.
5: And what do we do for someone right now who is struggling with control that you just brought up with, that they're like, I feel so out of control. Prayer isn't helping. I know God is sovereign. I mean, how do we bring that aspect of God's sovereignty into our most difficult struggles? How does it help? Speak to that a bit.
4: Yeah, I think that the issue is that we have a tendency to, when things are going well, to, at least as a Christian, for most of my life. I mean, I came to know Jesus as a little six-year-old girl. So for most of my life, until I was in my 20s with a special needs child, I really believed in prayer and I believed in reading the Bible. And I checked those items off of my to-do list every day. The problem is that I checked them off and then I went about my day and I didn't face very many obstacles, to be honest. So most of my day was manageable without God. Mm-hmm. I could handle it on my own. And so I lived a Christian life with maybe bookending God on a day where I thought about him in the morning and I thought about him briefly at meals and I thought about him in the evening, but I wasn't communing with him all day long. And when we're in hard spaces, we're very forced to commune with God all day long or to make a choice whether or not we want to commune with him all day long. And so I think that for me in those hard spaces, I started to realize God is with me, not just in the crisis moment, but all the time. Now in the crisis, I know my need for him more. And so it's a little bit easier to pry my fingers off of whatever it is, the circumstance, the situation, because I recognize that it's out of my control anyway. And so to be futile in the efforts to continue to try to grip it is sort of ridiculous. Yeah. when you think about
5: bit
4: it.
5: Bit of insanity,
4: you know, there
5: right?
4: are just some things that we can't control. We don't have the power over.
5: Yeah. And that crisis mode, it's almost like it's a catalyst for connection with God if we choose. If we
4: yes.
5: choose. And
4: yes,
5: for you, it sounds like, I mean, okay. How early on in Taylor's life did you find out that she had special needs? Was that something you found out when she was in your womb or later? What was that?
4: No, she was born emergency C-section and we had her in the hospital for 4 days, but then she came home. And honestly, we knew that there was oxygen deprivation at birth and that the doctors were blaming some of her initial developmental delays, as well as the delays that she had for about 3 years. They blamed those delays on the lack of oxygen at birth. But one day when Taylor was about 3 and a half, I told her to put her socks on, walked away, came back, and she still had not put her socks on. And so, you know, my mama rushing around, okay, Taylor, come on now, put your socks on. And I walk away and come back, and she is looking at her socks and she's looking at her feet and her hands. And I realized she does not know how to put her socks on. And it was a very critical moment for me because in my mama's heart, I knew that there was something more wrong with this sweet little girl than just developmental delay. And I hate to say just developmental delay,
5: yeah.
4: but you know what I mean. It was just a moment where I recognized that she has lost a skill and there is a problem. And so it would take many months before we would finally get to a diagnosis at a developmental delay specialist's office where she one by one would gradually rule out a list of 15 diagnoses. And the 15th one, when I read it personally myself one night late after my husband had gone to work, I knew that the symptoms matched. And it took 3 more weeks before we had the test results to confirm her diagnosis, which is a rare metabolic disorder called mucopolysaccharidosis. Mm-hmm. There is a subtype, many subtypes, but her subtype was B, also known as Sanfilippo syndrome. And this today is often called a childhood Alzheimer's because gradually every skill is lost over time through neurological degeneration. When Taylor was age 4, she was kind of in her prime verbally. And one of her Sunday school teachers was just avid that she could have so much potential, and she wanted her to memorize a Bible verse. And one day when we picked her up after church during the Sunday school hour, she had memorized 1 Samuel 17:47, which is the second part of the verse from the famous David and Goliath story, "The battle is the Lord's." It was the only verse that she ever memorized to be able to say, you know, her teacher said, "Taylor, what's your verse?" And she says, "The battle is the Lord's." She was so emphatic about it. And I did not know at that time, but that verse would carry us for many, many years of long-term suffering and ongoing care, in order that we would truly know that the battle is the Lord's.
5: Wow. I mean, and then now you have a devotional with praying through life's battles. There must be a connection there. The battle belongs to the Lord, and your book, Praying Through Life's Battles. Is there a connection to Taylor and the beauty of her story there?
4: There sure is. I based the entire book, those 90 days of encouragement, were rooted in that verse, "The battle is the Lord's." And you see it right up front in the book, because I recognize that while we know the battle is the Lord's, praying to Him through that battle is so very important. You know, if we don't have communication with the heavenly headquarters, then we don't know how to move about in our daily business, whether that is just as simple as, you know, starting the day and committing it to the Lord, or it's as simple as just giving Him the glory for what has happened in a day. There are so many ways that we can communicate with Him. But when we're in the battle, we often, communication is key, right? We know this even from history. There are so many examples where this is true. But for us in our lives, without communication with God, we cannot carry through the war of this world on our own. And I think that knowing this is important for sure, but living it out, we sometimes need a little help, right? Mm-hmm. And that's what I had hoped to do with this book, is just to give 90 days of really strong, reinforcing encouragement, both from God's word, from the truths, from the prayers that I've written, so that when you don't have the words, and sometimes we don't on our own, then you can borrow those prayers. I think borrowing the words of someone else, God knows your heart and sees your heart, but when you borrow those words, it's reinforcing for you to be able to do that. So I pray that that is an encouragement to someone who's thinking about how to get through and how to live out whatever war they're facing, whether it's disease or divorce or death or whatever it is, discouragement, depression, despair. There are so many ways that we're attacked by the enemy, and we were told by Jesus we would have trouble in this world, right?
5: Yeah.
4: So when we prepare ourselves through prayer, it is so much easier to walk the journey.
5: Yeah. Well, and when you're talking so much about just borrowing a prayer from someone else, there, it's interesting when we walk through difficulties. If I just think of even in my own life or the lives of so many people I know, there's this longing that we want connection with God, but there also feels like there's this barrier to, like, I don't even know how to open my Bible today. I don't know what to look at.
4: Yeah.
5: And I read in some of the things that you spoke is that you almost go into freeze mode when you go into God's word.
4: Yeah.
5: Speak to somebody who's in freeze mode today. What would you tell them in this moment about how to get into God's word when they're there?
4: Yeah. Well, very practically, I would just say that when my Taylor died, the fog was so thick that losing a child made me lose my words. And so for someone who is a communicator, who loves writing, who loves speaking, who enjoys everything about communication, this was fatal. This was so critical for me. And I had to get really creative and come up with ways that I could absorb God's truth, absorb encouragement without it being so tedious or foggy. And so there were a lot of things. I gave myself a ton of grace. I did not read anything that required a lot of long concentration, but I will just give you some very practical things that I did. I would listen instead of reading. I would turn on the Bible app to a passage and just let it run. There was one driving trip where I listened to the entire book of Nehemiah. Mm. I mean, I was very purposeful to listen audibly. And even if I would kind of fade in and out of the listening, I still felt like God's truth was getting established in that car or my home or wherever I was. I also actually broke out the children's Bibles so that I could digest something that was true and encouraging and biblical, but it didn't have to be so complicated that my mind had to filter it. So children's Bible, I actually switched. I had always been a KJV or ESV Bible reader for years, decades. And when Taylor passed away, I moved to an NIV simply because I needed to be able to digest. I also bought a giant print NIV at that time. That's the Bible that I'm still using right now. And, you know, it's been 7 years. I bought that because the tears were so heavy that I couldn't even see the words on the page. And so I got the giant print Bible, and it helped me so much to resolve that issue. But, you know, I was talking to a friend yesterday. Her dad died at 96. And in the last couple of months of his life, he was truly struggling to read his Bible. He actually had a magnifying glass and would hold it over his Bible and get as close as he could to the words. And so I think if we get creative, you know, whether you change your version, get out a children's Bible, whether you get out your magnifying glass, whether you turn on an audio app, the Bible app audio or whatever, I think all of those things can still be great tools for you to continue to get God's word into your life.
5: Yeah.
4: But it does require purpose, you know? It does require purpose.
5: Yeah. It's crazy you're giving practical, right? Just the practical, because that's what we need when we're in it. We need a practical somebody who's been there to just give us instructions. But Rachel, my heart, just when you said the tears were so thick that the NIV, the bigger, it just helped. I don't know, man, that brought some tears to me. Here you are, you're sharing, and you have made a decision to regularly share this particular story. Mm-hmm. My heart is just with you as a mom in this moment, and I don't want it to just go by. I honor that you have made a decision here to, serve the Lord with the pain, because you might be 7 years beyond, but as a mom, I mean, this is something we're walking through until we're in heaven again, right, with the Lord.
4: Absolutely.
5: And so thank you for sharing the honor of bits of Taylor's life. And thank you for ministering from this place. I think even that can give hope to somebody today who is maybe in that place right now, where the tears, they can't even read the Bible because their tears are so big. I had to pause and say that to you for just a moment. I honor you.
4: Well, I think that you have to make a choice when you are facing very difficult challenges, whether it's disease, death, those really big life-changing moments. You have to choose, do I want to draw closer to God or do I want to stay where I'm at? And for me, I just knew that staying where I was at was a very bad place. I should be in a mental institution. Mm-hmm. I should be on medication. I should, you know, and by all counts, it would seem that I shouldn't be able to share about Taylor or her life or the difficulty of the years of suffering. But I'm telling you that it's by God's grace. It's by His Holy Spirit. It's by the same Jesus who was resurrected from the dead lives in me. That Spirit lives in me. And it is by that Spirit that I can share with you and say that if you're facing a hard battle today, Jesus is the way. He really is. I wouldn't be able to share that if I didn't feel that I had basically gone to the grave myself. Mm-hmm. When you lose a child, yes, there is a hole in your heart that cannot be fully healed until we get to heaven. And there are many of us, that's just one example. There are many other things that we walk in this life, both traumatic and challenging, that we will not have resolutions for until we get to heaven. But in the meantime, I do believe that God still has a plan and a purpose and a joy that is accessible to us. And choosing to pursue that is of utmost importance. Mm-hmm.
5: When you think of the years of the deep loss that you've carried and the grief that you've gone to God with, who have you learned God to be? Like, who has He been to you over the years? Tell us a bit about that.
4: Yeah. In Romans 8, the entire chapter is so very rich. Last weekend, I gave two sessions at a women's retreat on that chapter. And so I wish I had time to just dispel it all right now because it was so rich and so good. But one of the most famous parts of that chapter is about who the Holy Spirit is for us, that the Holy Spirit intervenes for us with words, with groanings that only God the Father and the Holy Spirit and Jesus can understand or comprehend, a communication that is so sweet that we're not privy to being able to comprehend it. But knowing that that is happening on our behalf, that the Holy Spirit is speaking to God on our behalf when we have no words, has been especially pivotal to me in my life. Now, what's interesting, though, is further down in that chapter in Romans 8, Jesus is also called an intercessor for us. And so if you think about it, you know, God the Father is on the throne of heaven. You have the Holy Spirit giving groanings to God in a language, a barrier that we can't even communicate with. Their spirits communing with one another. And then, not just the Holy Spirit, but Jesus, who died on the cross for us, rose again, is also interceding on our behalf to God the Father. Yes. And so it's just like the price of payment for the Trinity, the Holy Trinity, to speak to each other in regards to our needs is just mind-blowing. Yes. It is just mind-blowing. We cannot comprehend it. And so I hope that someone listening right now is saying, I've never thought about the fact that both Jesus and the Holy Spirit are interceding for us and bringing our needs to God the Father so that we can know that even when we have no words, even when our sorrow has enveloped us to the point of debilitation, that there is still a communication in heaven happening on our behalf. And that is very sweet and precious to me.
5: Yeah. I love that the Holy Spirit groans. That to me in and of itself says, I don't know. I mean, I'm not trying to make a theological statement here or anything, but you know, when you don't have words, you groan. You know, the Holy Spirit knows our pain so intimately that He groans. He too sometimes is without words in that moment. You know what I mean? And choosing to groan on our behalf. The beauty of that, I don't know. It's like, to me, that feels like a gut-wrenching place.
4: Yes.
5: That He gets it at that level. And I find such comfort in that as well. Mm-hmm. Well, I would love to hear a little bit more about your new book that is coming out here. Well,
4: it released last week.
5: Yes,
4: so we are in post.
5: Here we are. So I know you move through three sections in the book: for the weary, for the warring, and for the winning. Walk us through that journey just a bit, and what do those words mean to you?
4: So I think in the weariness, that's just when we're like, God, I am tired. I am so tired of this. There were many years, you know, 22 years is a long time to walk in the feet of suffering. Mm-hmm. And so there were many times where I was just like, Lord, take me home. I'm so tired of this. And I think that that first section, in that weariness had to focus on, okay, who is God? Mm-hmm. Who is he? What is he capable of that I am not capable of? And so remembering in that fatigue that I needed his strength was really, you know, critical. And I just continually focused on that. Then I think in the warring section, that's when we feel like this battle is not going to end and I have to figure this out. Yeah. You know, it's where we're just maybe one step beyond the fatigue, where we're like, okay, help me, Lord. I want more than the weariness. I want more than just your strength. I've got to have something else. And so I think in the warring, to help us continue to be forward minded, we have to think about what God has done in the past and really think, okay, if he's done this in the past, he can do it again. I'll give you a quick little example of that I remember one day wanting so badly to take Taylor outside for a walk in the stroller, because for many years that was a release for us. You know, it was beautiful outside. She got to be out in the fresh air and enjoy it. And of course we got to put some miles on our shoes. And so it was always a beautiful thing. And I remember one day specifically, I could not take her outside. She was upstairs in the home. I couldn't carry her down the steps. And so the sun was shining through the window and I was a little mad at God. I'll just be honest, maybe a bit big mad at God. I was like, Lord, I just wish that we could be outside enjoying the sunshine. And immediately, because the Lord and I have such an open communication, I remember his spirit speaking to my heart and whispering, you can wish you were outside in the sunshine, or you can be grateful for the sunshine that's coming through the window. Mm. And for me, that was a very pivotal moment of perspective change to just say, okay, I have a choice. I can wish my circumstances are different, or I can look at what I do have to be grateful for in this moment. And that day kind of repeated itself in so many ways, because then I started to really understand that there are so many people who had it so much worse than what we did, even in the worst, most awful days. There were so many circumstances that just could have been looked at as our situation was better than what some people had it. And so you don't want to focus in on that part of it so much, because I don't think God expects us to compare our sufferings. Yeah. But when we look at, okay, can I look at sunshine outside as being sunshine that's in the room instead? That's a pretty easy shift to make. But repetitively making that choice can be so challenging. And I think that's why we've got to look back and glance at what has he done in the past and how will he meet us now? He is sufficient for us now. And then when you look at the next phase of for the winning, I think there's just a shift then that helps us understand that, you know, we may be weary, we may be in the thick of the battle, but there is hope on the other side of this battle. That is for the winning. And so recognizing what God will do, what he is capable of doing in the future. And so many of us, our issue is that we want the future right now. We don't want to wait. We don't want to, just be held back. We look towards the future and wish it were today. And I think that trusting God's timing and believing in his redemptive power to be as strong today as it is for the future is a really important part of remembering that in that winning phase, we don't always feel like we're winning, mm-hmm. right? Even when you get to the third phase, a lot of people are like, well, the war's over. It probably isn't over. Mm-hmm. I don't think that we'll ever finish having that trouble in this world until we get to heaven. But we may get a little breather now and then, and we may get to see glimpses of what God is doing. And I think those glimpses of what God is doing can be enough to carry us into the next day and the next day and the next day.
5: I love that. Even when you said, like, sometimes we step into the next season going, like, am I winning yet? And I immediately, I was thinking of that scripture that talks about when they're on the pilgrimage heavenward or the pilgrimage to Zion, it says that he will take them from strength to strength. Well, when you think that, his strength is made perfect in our weakness. So it probably means that we're going to walk from weakness, to hard, from battle to battle until we are united with him someday. You know, there's strength to strength. But I also heard you in that warring, so much of the warring, do you think it is warring for our perspective? Is that one of the greatest wars we have?
4: It really is. I often say, I think that the biggest salvation for me was God saving me from myself. I really believe that. So I think it's a war for perspective, but also it's a war for our minds.
5: Yeah.
4: The enemy wants to fill our thoughts with what is not true, and we have to constantly refer back to what is true. What does God's word say is true, and who is God, so that I know that this is not what the enemy is saying is not true. And if we don't refer back to the ultimate truth of God's word, then we lose ourselves in all of that negativity.
5: Oh, how true that is. We lose ourselves to the negativity. I'm like, that is a quote that I think so many people can relate to. Now, I also know you talk about praying from victory. Mm. What does that mean when our circumstances may not actually change?
4: I think resting in the fact that Jesus paid the price and the ultimate victory is his. And so no matter what, if we're trusting God for eternal salvation, then we have to trust him for everyday solutions. Like, does it make sense to trust God for a home in heaven if you can't even trust him with what his provision for today? And so logically, if we apply, our human understanding to that principle, we've put our faith and trust in Jesus for a home in heaven, but we're waiting for that to be someday. And in the meantime, we're wrestling, we're warring, we're struggling with worry and fear and anxiety. And yet, Jesus has said, the Comforter has come. He's with you. I have won the victory. And so we can rest in what Jesus did for us, mm-hmm. not just the death, the crucifixion, but the resurrection.
5: Yeah.
4: He conquered death. And so even I wish that in our physical bodies, we could fathom what it is like to live in victory on the other side of heaven. But we can't. We're not capable. This is where our faith steps in and tells us, okay, Jesus won the war. He won the war. And so because of that, I can live victoriously every day, knowing that heaven awaits, knowing that his plan is good and his purpose is good.
5: When you think today about people getting your book into their hands, this book that no doubt has been written, not just in a short season, but over, I'm guessing, the 22 years that you've walked alongside Taylor. What is your prayer for people who will get a hold of this book, Rachel?
4: I wrote the book that I wished I had had. that really is what my writing is. I wrote a book in 2024 that was released called Desperate Prayers, Embracing the Power of Prayer in Life's Darkest Moments. And it's a very deep, rich book, 15 chapters, 15 Bible characters who prayed desperate prayers. I call them Bible desperados because they were like, this is the Hail Mary prayer right here going up. And I love that book so much. But what I found is that when people are in the thick of things, they sometimes struggle to read. They sometimes struggle to have a 15-minute focus. And so I wanted to really make something, create a book that was very powerful in bite-sized nuggets that could give you that same kind of oomph, that same kind of, okay, God's got this. I can do this. We've got it for today. And I really believe that I've succeeded in that way by creating a resource that is power-packed and yet very empathetic and understanding, not expecting you to all of a sudden be on the mountaintop, but to truly focus on developing a relationship with the Lord that is so intimate and so sweet that you not only can take your joyful, happy, you know, interceding prayer requests for others to Him, but you can take the hardest things that you're walking through and talk through them with Him and observe what the truth is. So that it sounds, you know, I'm sure every author has has a great and grand and glorious goal for what they write. So I don't want it to sound like a platitude by any means, but I really believe that it's a practical tool that can be helpful. And my prayer is just that as many people who need it, receive it.
5: Yeah. And I don't think it sounds like a platitude at all. You know, I'm a person that since I do a lot of these interviews, I get to connect with authors. And the honest truth is, even though every author might have what you're talking about, the desire for that book, I think it's honest because most books, most songs, most sermons are coming from a place of having walked this and having, I see it as this beautiful, I'm giving away the comfort that I have received. And so even if every author would say it, I have a deep, I believe you, that that's not a platitude. That is coming from a deep space of a woman who's walked well with Jesus. Speaking of that book, where can our listeners connect with you, pick up Praying Through Life's Battles, and find the free battle plan that you've created?
4: Yeah, at battleprayers.com, you will find two very great opportunities. One, of course, is to purchase a copy of Praying Through Life's Battles, 90 Days to Strengthen Your Faith. But then also on that site at battleprayers.com, I know that some people are skeptical about purchasing a book or feeling like, will this really help me? And so I created a 6-step guide that really takes you through the journey of what each day does for you in the book and helps you, you know, recognize the truth of Scripture, identify what is it that the enemy is whispering in my head, what thought is it that he's putting in, what does God's word actually say about that, a devotional story / you know, principle that will help you, encourage you in your walk, and then a prayer, like I said, that you can borrow. And then the very last thing for each day is just restating what you learned and making it a battle cry, recognizing that, you know, God's word is so powerful. A lot of times in those early years of absorbing God's word, I forgot to carry it with me throughout the day after I would read it. And so that battle cry at the end of each day is just a, okay, here's what the word says, and here's what I want to take away and carry with me today. And maybe that could just be scribbling it on a post-it, but that little guide will take you through the steps of doing that on your own.
5: Awesome. Well, my mind is going to, I know some friends who are really in the thick of it right now, and this seems like something that would be a great gift to offer somebody when they're in that season of deep loss.
4: Yes, 100%. Harvest House Gifts has done a beautiful job of packaging this book. It is just hardback, hardy, and it's beautiful to look at as well. So I agree 100% with you that it's a precious gift.
5: Yeah, if you are listening instead of watching us, I got to tell you, right when Rachel popped into Zoom this morning, I said, your book is so beautiful. They did it's lovely. I mean, it really is. So, and I can't wait to see what's actually on the inside, because I'm guessing that that is a whole lot better than what we see on the cover. Well, with that, I want to thank you so much for taking time to be with us, for the honor of hearing some of Taylor's story, some of your story. You are a gift, Rachel. Rachel, and we honor you today.
4: Thank you so much for having me, Sunny. It has been a pleasure.
5: Well, friend, I pray today's conversation has been a blessing to you. If someone came to mind while you were listening, we'd encourage you to share this episode with a friend, and you can do that anywhere you listen to podcasts. You can share the episode there. And we'd also encourage you, whether you are on Apple Podcasts, YouTube, maybe you're on Amazon or Spotify, we want to encourage you to subscribe so that you never miss an episode. With that, I'll see you next time right here on Pilgrim Radio. Well, thanks for listening to the next Faith-Filled Step right here on Pilgrim Radio. This week, look for one way to respond to what God is revealing in your life. One day, one moment, one decision at a time.

Pilgrim Radio as we come to the end of another programming hour, to more music to the end of the hour and more music ahead this afternoon. So stick with us as we, I trust, encourage you with the contemporary Christian music artist we've got ahead. Mackenzie Phillips is coming up next as she sings Still a Good God. It's reminding us of the faithfulness of God. Even in difficult circumstances, the objective reality is that God is still sovereign and he has made you promises that can be trusted. Most importantly, that the suffering will not go on and on forever, but a day is coming when Christ will set everything straight and there will be no more pain and no more suffering. So we can lean on that promise today, I trust. It's Mackenzie Phillips singing Still a Good God.

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That was Yveth Luna singing Making Ways on Pilgrim Radio. Good song, I trust, and encouraging. So we open up a new music hour with more contemporary Christian artists ahead to sing to us the timeless truths of the gospel that offer you, I trust, strength for your journey. Zach Williams is up next, singing Rescue Story.

That was Consumed by Fire, singing Higher Places on Pilgrim Radio, where we pause our music again this hour to consider a moment from Christian history. According to the Christian History Institute, it was on this date in 1787 that, thought to be a runaway slave, George White was arrested while searching for his mother. He, of course, was a Christian, and he would become a famous itinerant black preacher. Turning back to our music now is Big Daddy Weave as we carry on with the music head, singing Beautiful Offering.

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1: God made crows and ravens with some amazing abilities. Oftentimes, crows and ravens are associated with death, bad omens, and as crop thieves. And when most Americans talk about crows and ravens, they're usually referring to the American crow and the common raven. Among those two, the common raven is much larger and has a more wedged-shaped tail. Ravens also soar longer than crows, and you can see through ravens' wings' feathers as they fly. In a group, crows are called a murder. Some suggest that a murder of crows promotes the collective hatred of the bird. And researchers say ravens and crows are just birds, and they say that American crows rank among the most family-oriented birds in the world. Amazingly, God made these birds very social. For example, the American crow will spend most of their first year living in pairs or small family groups. And during the cold of winter, they will group with hundreds or even thousands in order to keep warm during the bitter cold of night. Young birds will even stay with their parents for more than a year. They've been seen guarding their parents' nests of newborn chicks and even help by bringing food to younger siblings. This social interaction commonly happens among crows, and some become regular assistants to their parents, providing aid for many years to come. And God made them resourceful. Crows have been seen using breadcrumbs in ponds to lure small fish closer, where the crow will then drop the bread and nab the unsuspecting fish as its prey. They have also been seen using sticks to remove insects from tree bark. The birds poke the insects until the insect bites at the stick in defense, and then they're drawn out. An odd thing also happens when a crow dies. Crows will descend upon the dead bird en masse, but they will almost never touch the dead crow. Instead, researchers believe that God designed them to inspect the dead bird for potential threats. Researchers have also found that crows will typically not return to the spot where they've encountered a dead crow, even if food is plentiful there. Unusual, but intelligent birds created by an amazing and intelligent creator. Shining a spotlight on God's creation of the crow and the raven, this is Pilgrim Radio.

That was Hannah Kerr singing Everything I Need on Pilgrim Radio. As we come to the end of this hour, we've got more music ahead at 3 p.m. Pacific time. So stick with us, and I trust you'll be encouraged or continue to be encouraged by the music ahead. Returning to Rhett Walker next as we close out this hour, he's bringing us his song, Believer.

We have the music with a message to encourage you. We know that God designed music to be a lifter of our spirits throughout time. We hope you'll find encouragement here of the good news of new life found in Jesus Christ through the message and the music. 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

That was Matt Hammett singing Walk on the Water Moment on Pilgrim Radio to kick off this music hour. Of course, we got more music ahead, so stick with us. As we turn to Danny Gokey next with his song, a great exhortation for us to stay strong.

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1: That was Aaron Schust singing My Shepherd on Pilgrim Radio, drawing his inspiration from Psalm 23, of course. And it's a great reminder that God is the good shepherd, that Christ will not leave us behind, but he guides us and forms us to look more like himself and leads us on this side of eternity till the day we get to see him finally face to face in the new heavens and the new earth. We also draw strength for our journey, an exhortation, perhaps is a more accurate term for it, considering the words of Randy Alcorn, the founder of Eternal Perspective Ministries, who said, "Abundance isn't God's provision for me to live in luxury. It's his provision for me to help others live. God entrusts me with his money, not to build my kingdom on earth, but to build his kingdom in heaven." It's good words to keep in mind. I trust we take it to heart. As we carry on now, turning to Patrick Mayberry, our next artist, singing Anybody Else.

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And at 4 p.m. Pacific, of course, it's another music hour. So stick with us as we hear now from Brandon Heath singing Sing Brave.

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That was Joseph O'Brien kicking us off this music hour with his song, Listen to Me. And of course, we've got more artists ahead like him. It's Matthew West next, singing While I Can. If today.

That was Jeremy Camp singing King Jesus on Pilgrim Radio, where our strength for the journey this hour comes from the words of 20th century American pastor A.W. Tozer, who offers you this word of wisdom. He said, "While it looks like things are out of control, behind the scenes, there is a God who hasn't surrendered his authority." Our confidence as Christians is not in our circumstances, isn't that right? Or our dependence on the wheel of fate, of fortune, as they might say, but rather in a sovereign God who orchestrates all things for our good, and no one is going to knock him off his throne. So I trust that would be an encouragement to you today as we turn next to Ann Wilson singing Jesus on the Radio.

0: Here's some truth for life from Alistair Begg's Daily Devotional. Acts 27, verse 3 says, "The next day we put in at Sidon, and Julius treated Paul kindly and gave him leave to go to his friends and be cared for." Acts chapter 7, verse 58 records that Saul of Tarsus watched over the coats of those who were stoning Stephen, the first martyr. Soon after this, Saul, later also known as Paul, was at the forefront of the persecution that resulted in Christians being driven out of Jerusalem, scattering them into the regions around it, and spreading the gospel along with them. And then Saul was converted. Christ brought him to faith and commissioned him as an apostle, even though he was breathing threats and murder against the disciples of the Lord. And so it was that by Acts chapter 27, verse 3, Saul, now always known as Paul, had Christian friends in Sidon, likely members of a community founded in the city at the time of the persecution and dispersion that had followed Stephen's death. The friends that were available to Paul in Sidon were there because Saul of Tarsus had been such a horrible persecutor. God indeed moves in a mysterious way his wonders to perform. If we had been among those who were persecuted by Saul, we likely would have joined in their mourning, saying, "Oh Lord, we're all being spread apart. Our families are being scattered. Our communities are being broken up. Isn't this dreadful and awful?" From their perspective, it certainly appeared so. Even in the midst of such great tragedy, however, we see God's mysterious providence. Paul himself, now a Christian, was on the receiving end of Christian kindness from a church that existed in that city in part because he had been such a determined persecutor. In due time, the tangled messes of our present lives, of our difficulties and disappointments, will all be put in their proper perspective. We should remember that. Ill that he blesses is our good, and unblessed good is ill. And all is right that seems most wrong, if it be his sweet will. This little antidote from Paul's life reiterates the truth that Joseph declared to his brothers when they sought his forgiveness for having sold him into Egypt. "As for you, you meant evil against me, but God meant it for good." God is able to sweep even the evil intentions of people into the unfolding drama of his purposes for his children. He is faithful and unchanging. Take comfort in his mysterious providence, knowing that he will not allow anything to befall you which will not ultimately be used for your good and his glory. From Alistair Begg's book, Truth for Life, Volume 2. On Pilgrim Radio.
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Coming to the end of another music hour, that was Zach Williams singing Up There, Down Here on Pilgrim Radio. It's Corey Asbury next as we carry on to my last hour with you at 5 p.m. Pacific time. 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

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Come, let us sing for joy to the Lord. 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